0: launch attacks on Iran. He says the Pentagon will conduct a six-month review of American forces in Europe and that the outcome will depend on how quickly European allies take responsibility for their own security. Hegseth also accused Europe of prioritizing gender equity and climate change over defense. The review could impact NATO's collective security guarantee, but U.S. nuclear weapons will remain in Europe. Velvet ropes and signs that read "Do not touch" are common in many museums. But now, as NPR's Janaki Mehta reports, more museums, including one in Philadelphia, are offering tours for blind visitors where they can touch history.
1: The National Constitution Center has a room called Signers Hall, crowded with statues of men who'd gathered for the signing of the U.S. Constitution here more than two centuries ago. The museum has opened this gallery for guided touch tours that allow blind and low vision visitors to feel the realistic hands, clothes, and faces of the framers, including Benjamin Franklin.
2: I could feel the wrinkles on his face because he was 81 years old at the time of the convention.
1: That's visitor Tim Kelly, who says getting to actually experience history the way he learns excites him, especially as more museums around the country are now working accessibility for people with disabilities into their programming. Janaki Mehta, NPR News, Philadelphia.
0: Wall Street higher by the closing bell. I'm Janine Herbst, and you're listening to NPR News from Washington.
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8: This is Charlotte Talks. I'm Mike Collins. Most people have heard of or are familiar with the Montgomery, Alabama bus boycott. It was a pivotal event in America's civil rights movement. This 382-day mass protest began on December the 5th, 1955, when today's guest was 4 years old. That was the first day black residents in Montgomery refused to ride city buses because of segregated seating laws. It made national news at the time and began because 4 days earlier, a woman named Rosa Parks had been arrested for refusing to give up her seat to a white passenger. The Montgomery bus boycott proved that coordinated, peaceful, collective action could dismantle Jim Crow policies. So most people are aware of the boycott and its impact. They know of Rosa Parks, but they likely don't know about the man whose behind-the-scenes activities helped nurture and sustain the legal and community network that made the boycott possible. That man was Thomas Gray, a businessman and activist who eventually became a lawyer and a judge. And he was not the only member of his family whose civil rights activities resulted in a sea change. His younger brother, Fred Gray, became the lead civil rights attorney for the plaintiffs in the case before the U.S. Supreme Court that ended bus segregation. Well, now, Fred's niece, Thomas Gray's daughter, is telling her father's story. That's a difficult sentence. And award-winning journalist Karen Gray Houston has written Daughter of the Boycott, carrying on a Montgomery family's civil rights legacy. And Karen Gray Houston joins us now for the hour. Welcome.
7: Great being with you, Mike. I'm so glad you're interested in my story.
8: Well, you're welcome. I'm glad to have you here. We have a lot of things in common. You spent a lot of time in radio at the national level. You were a reporter in Washington for the Fox TV affiliate, a station for whose radio station I used to work. You were a correspondent, a White House correspondent during the Reagan years for NBC News. You worked as an anchor for the ABC radio network. 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But this is your first book.
7: It is.
8: And it's a family story, and it's a major story in the civil rights movement. What took you so long to write it? 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
7: That's part of, that's actually

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1: But the bus driver called over a police officer to handle a disorderly conduct incident. And Hilliard was shot and killed. The police officer came, you know, Justice Department report said he was, that the arriving police officer got on the bus and went over and hit Hilliard with a club, and as he was exiting the bus, shot Hilliard. Eyewitnesses, according to newspaper reports, said that he was on the sidewalk by then, and when the officer arrived, he pushed Hilliard to the ground, and as Hilliard was getting up, he shot. Whatever happened, there was no justification for shooting and killing a man. He was about 5'7", 160 pounds. No reason to kill him and act like, you know, like you're the judge, jury, and executioner. So that, my dad was outraged about it, knew him, played street football with him as a kid, was teaching at a Catholic school where they were training veterans. Mm-hmm. And he and the commander, the AMVETS commander, said, hey, we got to do something about this. So they wrote a letter to city officials.
2: And that's the beginning of the boycott, which we'll talk about. That's what led ultimately to this movement, I suppose, is the best way to say it. We're talking to Karen Gray Houston, whose father, Thomas, is one of the leaders of this boycott movement, which we'll talk about when we come back. And her book is called The Daughter of the Boycott, Carrying on a Montgomery Family's Civil Rights Legacy. The Charlotte Talks on WFAE.
3: 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I'm Della Friedman. 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
2: It's Charlotte Talks on listener-funded 90.7 WFAE and WFHE. I'm Mike Collins. Daughter of the Boycott. The daughter is here. Karen Gray Houston. That's the name of her book, and it's about her father. And a great deal of it is about her uncle, Fred, both of whom were pivotal in the Montgomery bus boycott of the mid-1950s, which is fading into memory, distant, misty memory. But that's why this book is important, because people need to know about that movement and what led to it and why it happened. Before we talk more about what led up to the boycott and the boycott itself, talk to me about your father, Thomas Gray. Who was he as a human being? Who was he?
1: Thomas Gray had a low tolerance for being mistreated. Put it that way. He was a really smart guy, valedictorian of his high school class, met my mom at Alabama State Teachers College for Negroes, is what they called it at the time. He wanted to be a lawyer, but he got distracted, you know, got married, had three children at home, and we were all there when the boycott started. Didn't tell us as children, I was four, anything about what was going on. But what was interesting was we were going to nursery school at Holt Street Baptist Church, which is where they had the first big mass meeting where they decided that Martin Luther King was going to be the leader of the bus boycott. But during the day, they had nursery school and kindergarten, and that's where we were going to school.

0: And I knew nothing about anything because I guess they wanted to protect us from all of.
1: Oh, you were also years old.
0: And I was four. You don't have a conversation with a kid about, you know, we're trying to get buses integrated.
1: So you were talking before the break about your father's friend who had been shot and killed for no particular reason, just because he was a black man on a bus in Montgomery, Alabama in 1950. Well, it's still happening today, clearly, but that was 1950, and that was 5 years before the bus boycott. But that kind of lit a fire, as you said, under your father.
0: Set the stage for the boycott later, but with my father, he was angry. And so he and the AMVETS commander, Ronald Young, wrote a letter to city officials, to the mayor, the police commissioner, city hall. You should prosecute this police officer, Officer M.E. Mills, to the fullest extent of the law. And Mike, what did they do? There was a judicial review board that said it was a justifiable shooting.
1: Of course.
0: So my dad and Ron Young said, oh, heck no, we're going to do something about it. We're going to have a big rally, a big protest. They had hundreds of veterans who marched on Main Street, Dexter Avenue, downtown, and they wrote signs. They had signs that said, ballots will beat bullets. And they knew that they couldn't just kind of hang around. They didn't want to get arrested for loitering. So they thought, and here will be a double-edged prong to this thing. We'll go down, and for the people who haven't registered to vote, and which many black people had not at the time, go into the courthouse where you could register, and they registered to vote. So the stories in the paper the next day said almost nothing about they said nothing about the rally and the protests, which lasted for several days. They did mention that it was very unusual. For some reason, out of nowhere, hundreds of Negroes came in and registered to vote. So it was Dad's first kind of big pro-voting rights rally.
1: I mean, it's perfectly understandable that your father would be outraged by this murder on its own, but this was a friend of his, an acquaintance of his from high school that he knew well. So that's perfectly understandable. But please, let us go back. This is 76 years ago. This is 1950 in Montgomery, Alabama. People died.
0: Trying to get the right to vote.
1: Right. If they stepped out of line.
0: Selma.
1: If they looked the wrong way.
0: They got beaten down trying to cross the Edmund Pettus Bridge.
1: Your father was, what was he, 26 at the time?
0: Well, actually, he was a little older. He was about 31. My uncle was about 26. He had just fallen out of law school. And Martin Luther King was about 25. These were young guys.
1: Yeah. Your father was in business with another person running this store that you talked about, this electronics store. He had a wife. He had children. By getting involved, he had a lot at
0: stake.
1: To
0: lose.
1: Yes.
0: And it was dangerous.
1: Yes. Where did the courage come from, I guess, is the question.
0: A built in, you know, encouraged by his mother. She raised five children without a husband. You know, he died when my Uncle Fred was 2 years old. He had pneumonia and died. And she struggled to raise those children, but she, you know, she encouraged them to all get a good education, told them to stay away from, you know, don't get in trouble, don't get involved in the criminal justice system. And that, you know, it's just a lot of grit with those guys, with the kids.
1: But I know he's a personal friend. Hilliard Brooks was a personal friend of your father's, the man who died. But there were other heinous acts at the time. I think this was around the time of Emmett Till.
0: Yes.
1: So what was it about this moment in time? Did your father ever talk about this? What was it about this moment, this incident, that made him decide, I'm going to put it all on the line?
0: You know what? And I don't even know that I know the answer to that. But he had to uproot our family after the bus boycott because he wanted to be a lawyer. And black people were not admitted to law schools in the state of Alabama. He and say did the same thing that Fred Gray, my uncle, did. Went to Cleveland, Ohio. But, you know, Uncle I called him Uncle Teddy. Uncle Teddy came back. He was on a mission. He was going to destroy everything segregated he could find. And then my dad wanted to go up, get his law degree, and come back and join him practicing law and desegregating everything that needed desegregating in the state of Alabama. Some kind of way he couldn't pass the bar in the state of Alabama after my uncle was so involved. And so he ended up having an entire career in civil rights law in Ohio, which, you know, racial discrimination didn't stop at the Mason-Dixon line.
2: Right, right.
0: So he practiced civil rights law, fair housing law, that kind of poverty law, and eventually and ironically had a federal appointment to a position as a judge in the state of Alabama, and he had my mother return there later in his life.
2: Young people today either don't know about this or don't really understand it because they can't quite fathom what the world was like in 1950 or 1955. They just can't get it.
0: Want me to draw you a picture?
2: Please. That was going to be my question. Put this into perspective for today's young person.
0: Everything was segregated. It was the law. Jim Crow law did not allow black people to attend white schools, go to white restaurants, stay in white hotels, use white bathrooms. I mean, water fountains were set aside for white people only. So Black people were seething with anger about their day-to-day lives.
2: And not only was it just the schools that were separate but not equal, even though the law said they had to be, everything else was not equal.
0: Mm-hmm. You go to a restaurant and they tell you, oh, we'll serve you, but y'all got to go around to the back. Okay, my father was not doing that. Mm-hmm. That never happened. And then, and this is kind of interesting, after the ink was barely dry on the 1964 Civil Rights Act, when our family had moved to Cleveland, and my father wanted to test it. And so we had a family road trip from Cleveland, and we were going to drive down to Montgomery, see our relatives down there. And we went with another family who had grown up in Montgomery.
2: Right.
0: And we got down, it might have been Tennessee or somewhere around there, and they said, well, let's go. And, we went to some little outdoor, it might have been like a Dairy Queen. I don't know if it was a Dairy Queen. It was something like that, where you just kind of go get an ice cream cone or a hamburger. Right. So my dad said, you all stay in the car. And the other gentleman, Earl Williams, told his family same thing. The two men would go up and order food. And they got there, and the woman said, I can serve y'all, but you got to go around to the back. Well, we peeled out of there. You could see the dust and smoke coming from behind the cars. My father's going. So, you know, the law had changed, but it didn't get.
2: Well, the Supreme Court ruled on education being unsegregated, and it took a long time for some school systems to make that change.
0: And we're resegregated.
2: Right.
0: So.
2: Today. You write from your point of view many years later that, quote, you didn't understand why people of color put up with the slights, the insults, the humiliation. And to get a deeper understanding of that, you talked to your Uncle Fred. He, your father, others helped force this change. It took a long, long time. It's still going on. But what was it about that generation, that time, that suddenly these people were willing to do that, were able to do it, when others who had come before in the 40s and the 30s and the 20s could not?
0: Fed up. They were just fed up, and they made connections with some of the right people. E.D. Nixon was the guy my Uncle Fred called Mr. Civil Rights in Montgomery. He was the president of the NAACP. He was head of a group called the some kind of Democrats, progressive Democrats. There you go. He was a Pullman porter, and he was working with A. Philip Randolph to set up the Pullman Porters Union, Sleeping Car Porters Union, which was the road to the middle class for a lot of lot of black people.
2: Mm-hmm.
0: And so they were around people who were thinking, we deserve a better lot in life, and we're going to do it. So my uncle and my father were encouraged to become lawyers because E.D. Nixon said, it's going to take the power of law for us to make change in the South. He had his eye on, Nixon did, bus boycotts that happened in other cities in the South, like Mobile, Alabama, and Baton Rouge. They weren't that successful. They didn't last that long. But, you know, it gave them the impetus to do something. And there was the role of women. There were a lot of women who were actively involved in making change in Montgomery. The Women's Political Council, which was headed up by a woman named Joanne Robinson and also Mary Fair Burks, they were meeting with city officials and the officials from the City Lines bus company to try to get better treatment for black people on the buses. And they could probably get meetings easier than some of the black male, you know, groups that were. So my uncle got, you know, around people who were movers and shakers and motivators, and they were encouraged by those people in addition to being angry on their own.
2: We were talking about some of the vestiges of Jim Crow, the color-only water fountains not being able to be served in restaurants, having to go to the back to get your food where they did serve you. And, of course, there's the famous, I think it's the Green Book.
0: Mm-hmm.
2: For black travelers, telling you where you could stay safely as you traveled through the country, because you couldn't stay in the hotels and whatever motels may have existed.
0: I never saw that book.
2: Right, really.
0: And we used to travel to Louisiana because my mother was from Shreveport, and every year we would go. But after Emmett Till was lynched, when we would leave, we'd leave early in the morning so that we would drive through Mississippi during the day, so nothing bad would happen on our way. And we knew places to go. I just kind of word of mouth, I never saw the Green Book.
2: But you write about something in your book that I never knew about with regard to this bus situation in Montgomery. Everybody knows that when you get on a bus, at least back in the 50s, you got on the bus in the front door and you put your little dime in the little coin box, and the driver would, and it would drop into the bin and you go find your seat. Everybody did that. Black people had an extra step.
0: Mm-hmm.
2: I did not know about this. Talk about that.
0: It wasn't every time, but here was the deal. You'd get on the bus, you put your dime in.
2: Right.
0: But the first 10 seats on every city bus were reserved for white people. If they weren't sitting there, you still couldn't sit there. If the bus was crowded and white people were there, the bus driver didn't want you to walk past the white people because, you know, we were considered inferior. So you would have to get off the bus, go walk along the side of the bus and get in on the back and get in that way, which was kind of an outrage.
2: I never knew that.
0: And here's what would happen. A lot of times, you know, some of those bus drivers were mean. They hated black people anyway. And you'd get off the bus and they'd leave you. So you're stuck. You're like stuck at the bus stop. You're rushing to get to work. You're going to be late to work.
2: You've already paid your dime.
0: And you got to pay another dime to get on the other bus. I mean, this is why, you know, people, they remembered how Hilliard Brooks had been killed.
2: Mm-hmm.
0: So that was just the climate of the time that made people want to change or do something about it.
2: America has lost, just this year, several civil rights icons. One of your heroes, your personal heroes, the man that you credit with getting you into your career, Jesse Jackson, passed away this year. And the other was Claudette Colvin.
0: Mm-hmm.
2: She was 15 years old, I think, when 9 months before Rosa Parks refused to give up her seat, Claudette Colvin refused to give up her seat on that same Montgomery bus system. She was dragged off that bus by police, handcuffed, arrested at the age of 15. And you write about her going to jail and sobbing and reciting Bible verses because she was in such trouble. But it was Rosa Parks whose refusal sparked this movement. Why not Claudette Colvin?
0: Claudette was... I'll give you a little bit of background on just what happened that day. Claudette was a smart girl. honor student, you know, she was on the bus, and it was in March, March the 2nd, right after Black History Week. I think we didn't have a month then. And she had been learning all those things about how, you know, Black people were oppressed and, you know, about the leaders and this. And she felt like when the police came and knocked her books out of her lap and, you know, told her to get up, she felt like Sojourner Truth had one shoulder and was holding her down, and Harriet Tubman was holding the other one down.
1: Well,
0: so
1: you're right that she told you when you interviewed her that history
0: had glued her to the seat.
1: Great words. Great sentence.
0: Well, the reason there was no boycott was because Claudette got pregnant that summer. There was a move to try to get a boycott, but Black leaders did not want an unwed teenage mother to be the face of their fight against segregation. So, and she felt, I'll just add this thing, Rosa Parks stole her thunder.
1: Oh, she did feel
0: that
1: way.
0: She did feel that way.
1: Mm-hmm. It took you a long time to get to her, to interview her. She was 78 when you finally got to her. The memories were still vivid?
0: Mm-hmm. She gave me a lot of detail. She was, and I begged for that interview for years. She had been staying out of the spotlight. You know, she left Alabama because she couldn't get a job after what happened. You know, she got pregnant and people really didn't want to talk to her. And so she moved to New York and lived in the Bronx. And she stayed out of the spotlight, except she did cooperate with a guy who wrote a book about her, a children's book. And then after that, she shied away from the press. Well, I begged and begged and begged. I went through my uncle. She finally said yes.
1: I'm going to talk some more about her when we come back, and we'll talk about some about Rosa Parks as well, because she's the woman that inspired the movement, ultimately, this bus boycott that changed everything. Our guest today is Karen Gray Houston. We're coming right back.
3: 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I'm Della Friedman. 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
4: I'm Mike Collins. On the next Charlotte Talks Local News Roundup, CMS Superintendent Crystal Hill is placed on leave, facing an investigation into how the district is run. Monroe City Council votes to reverse course and renew support for the I-77 toll lanes. Charlotte City Council has narrowed down mayoral candidates to a list of five, and the Carolina Hurricanes win the Stanley Cup. Those stories and more with our roundtable of reporters tomorrow at 9.
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1: 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I'm Mike Collins. Our guest today is Karen Gray Houston. Her book is called Daughter of the Boycott, Carrying on a Montgomery Family's Civil Rights Legacy. Her family is deeply intertwined in this movement, even though you may not know her father's name or her Uncle Fred's name. We'll talk about that when we go through this in a moment. But we were talking before the break about Claudette Colvin, who refused to give up her seat on a Montgomery bus months before Rosa Parks did. Rosa Parks is the one we all remember for not giving up her seat because she inspired the movement. Claudette Colvin, though, plays another role in all of this. She became one of the four plaintiffs in the federal case filed by your Uncle Fred that ultimately led to the end of segregation on buses. Your Uncle Fred, if I've done the math right, and correct me if I'm wrong, was 24 years old.
0: Young kid, just fell out of law school.
1: Yes, he just started practicing law. How is it possible for them to choose him to take this case to the United States Supreme Court?
0: Lucky him. There was one other black lawyer in Montgomery, Charles Langford, and the two of them eventually partnered up. But when he first got there, you know, Charles kind of felt like, well, he's a new kid on the block. Right place, right time, knows the right people, knows Joanne Robinson, knows E.D. Nixon, starts going to the NAACP meetings because he's, you know, he's on that mission. He's going to get this law degree and he's going to destroy everything segregated he could find. So he needs to drum up some business to find out how he can do this. So he goes to these NAACP meetings and where E.D. Nixon is the president. Rosa Parks is the secretary. And she also heads up their youth council. So they meet, and they're kindred spirits, really. Rosa Parks was not that little tired lady on the bus that people did subdued, you know, whatever. She was an activist, and she had this hatred of segregation, just like my uncle. And they were talking about, what can we do? They started having meetings in his new law office, which was down the street and around the corner from the department store where she was working.
2: They had lunch every day, you're right.
0: They were having lunch, and they were talking. Yeah. They were talking next steps. What are we going to do? And, you know, the Claudette thing had happened, and she was saying, well, if I'm ever in a situation where I can do something, here's how I should behave. She had had a bad experience with a bus driver before, the same bus driver on the bus when she was arrested, where he made her get off the bus and go around to the back, and she refused to get back on the bus. So she was at a point where she was going to seize an opportunity that presented itself. And it did.
2: Yeah. I wish I had read your book. I interviewed Rosa Parks a long time ago.
0: Oh, lucky.
2: And I thought of her exactly as you described her, this meek woman who just happened to be having a bad day that day, refused to give up her seat, and that's the way I treated her during the interview. If I had read your book, if I had known about this, it would have been a completely different conversation.
0: She was soft-spoken, but, you know, a steely kind of soft. And yeah. She was an investigator for the NAACP. They sent her down to Abbeville, Alabama in 1947 to investigate the case of a woman named Recy Taylor who had been raped by six white men. Mm. You know, I mean, she was married to a civil rights activist. Raymond Parks was a guy who was involved with that case about the Scottsboro boys. They were,
2: right.
0: Yeah, so I don't know if you know that whole, you can look it up, case. But, you know, she was just proud to have met and married a man who was an actual activist.
2: I was talking about Claudette Colvin for a moment, because you talked about how she was a little upset that Rosa Parks stole the spotlight. You spoke with her, and she had a bone even then to pick with the National Museum of African American History and Culture and their display, which depicts the Montgomery bus boycott. She told you, quote, "It's inaccurate and confusing. Change it. Get it right." Mm-hmm. Because people coming from all over the world sees that. Mm-hmm. They should change it. Mm-hmm. What did she want changed, and did they change it?
0: I don't think so. You know, Rosa Parks gets, if you go down to the exhibit, and I did, big, there's a mannequin with a dress that Rosa Parks was working on the day that she was, you know, arrested. And there's a mention of Fred Gray, and there's some small exhibits about Martin Luther King. The way the exhibit works makes it look as if the person, you know, the mother of the boycott, mother of the civil rights movement, who was Rosa Parks, is the person who was the most important, had the most important role in that boycott. And basically, Claudette and those other plaintiffs that you mentioned in the federal case that went to the Supreme Court, that was what turned the tide in Montgomery. Not Rosa Parks. Rosa Parks, right. And I love Rosa Parks, and she was an important person. Her case was a case of disorderly conduct that was moving its way through the local courts. And my uncle, who represented Rosa Parks and Claudette, thought that if he wanted some change, it was going to have to come outside of Alabama. And so that's why he filed that federal case, you know, Browder v. Gale.
2: Right.
0: Aurelia Browder was one of the plaintiffs versus Gale, the mayor of the city at the time. And that was what happened. I mean, it went up to a federal court, that said that, you know, segregated busing was unconstitutional, and the Supreme Court affirmed that ruling.
2: So your brother Fred, your uncle Fred, at a very young age, takes this case, which goes to the Supreme Court. He also, as you said, represented Rosa Parks. Your family's fingerprints are all over the civil rights movement. Your family was involved with those two people, Claudette Colvin, Rosa Parks. You have spoken with Rosa Parks many times. You spoke with Claudette Colvin in your father's retail business, which sold radio and television and other appliances. He sold a washing machine and two TV sets to Dr. Martin Luther King and his wife Coretta.
0: He bragged about that.
2: He sold the TV to Ralph Abernathy, another icon of the civil rights movement. Your family is intertwined with this. You're all a part of American history. So let me ask you a question that really aggravates me when he asks it on his TV show. Henry Louis Gates always asks on Finding Your Roots, how does that make you feel? So your family's all over this. How does that make you feel? You're part of American history.
0: I am so proud. That's why one of the reasons I had to write the book. This is a very personal story for me. I wanted to salute my dad, Thomas Gray, and Uncle Teddy for what they did. I mean, what they did, and not just them, but, you know, these other unsung foot soldiers. They risked their lives, you know, put their lives on pause. There was that 382-day bus boycott so that, you know, it was this fight for some basic human civil social justice, and it resulted in, I benefited from that. I mean, they opened doors of opportunity for me and countless other people.
2: Yes, they did.
0: So
2: Rosa Parks, as you said, is not the meek, being at the right place at the right time person that she is made out to be. And you say that her personal papers reveal a side to her that most people are only beginning to discover. And you print a quote from one of those papers in which Rosa Parks writes, "I would rather be lynched than live to be mistreated." Mm-hmm. She wrote that she felt oppressed by white supremacy and deprived of a proper education. If she kept that to herself but still had the courage to maintain her seat on the bus, how many others felt exactly the same way? What about your father? What about your mother? What about your uncle?
0: They didn't ride the buses. Because
2: we
0: had a car. You know, and my uncle got a car. My dad sold my uncle one of his. He was like, you know, here, take over the payments. So he had a car. So we were unaccustomed to riding the bus. But, you know, they felt the pain that other people were feeling, and they saw it was outrageous the way we were being treated. It was just egregious. And so they wanted to do something about it.
2: And you mentioned that Fred, your uncle, had lunch with Rosa Parks almost every day, and they kind of talked about the situation. And it seems as though in some of these conversations that you write about, that the idea that she had to stay in that seat was not sown that day on that bus. It came out of a series of these conversations with your Uncle Fred.
0: They were talking about how a person should behave should one be asked to give up a seat. And they were looking at past experience. Look what happened with Claudette. I mean, you know, she was dragged off the bus kicking and screaming and, you know, clawing and scratching or whatever. She said she wasn't scratching, but she was accused of assault against a police officer. So, Rosa Parks was a very genteel lady. Mm-hmm. And though she was angry about some things, and so they just thought that, you know, if we want to be successful, just, you know, sit in the seat quietly. If they tell you to get up, get up. No kicking, screaming, yelling. And that was the way the arrest happened.
2: I think the fine for that arrest was something like $10, $14, somewhere in that neighborhood. Uh-huh. You were four on the morning of that bus boycott. But you write about a conversation that your mother and father had in bed really early in the morning, like pre-5 a.m. because they couldn't sleep because they knew what was going to happen that day.
0: And they always got up early anyway.
2: And your father was going to be playing a key role in this boycott. Where did that information come from? You were four, and there's dialogue of what they said to each other. Where did that come from?
0: Well, a little of the dialogue I made up myself. Some I talked to my father about. I wasn't able to get that at the time from my mother because she had been diagnosed with Alzheimer's by then. But my dad said, you know, Mom had been watching television the night before, and the police commissioner, Clyde Sellers, had been telling people that the cops were going to be following these people who were driving the cars to pick up passengers so they wouldn't get on the buses, and that they were looking out because there were going to be these Negro goon squads trying to keep people off the buses, which was, nothing was true about that. But my mother said, told my father about it, and he said, no, we're not. And she was angry and upset. It was like, I don't want you going out there and putting yourself in a situation where the cops are going to do something to you.
2: Right.
0: So she was afraid.
2: Ultimately, he was arrested.
0: Yes.
2: All of them were arrested.
0: 89 people who drove their cars, who were my uncle, the bus boycott lawyer, Martin Luther King, the spokesperson, Rosa Parks, she was arrested. 89 people were. There was a roundup, and it lasted several days.
2: And part of that was due to the fact that your father, among other people, when the bus boycott was underway and people couldn't get to work and they couldn't get to school and they couldn't get to where they were going to go to get groceries or anything else, they would walk to avoid riding the bus. But your father and others had their personal vehicles, and they would see somebody walking and they would pull over and say, do you need a ride? And they would get in and they would take them where they wanted to go.
0: It started out like that.
2: Yeah.
0: And then they devised just a very elaborate carpool system where certain people went to certain, my dad went to a certain church every morning early and he would pick up people. You know, Martin Luther King actually picked up people and was, you know, followed. So one day my dad was driving, he had picked up some people at the church and was taking them to their jobs, and the police pulled them over and wanted to see his, you know, driver's license, registration, looked in the car, you know, boy, wow, those people were in there. Didn't say anything much more than that, but that's how they found out who was actively involved. And one day, Mom sits at home, and a sheriff's deputy comes, knocks on the door, says they're looking for Thomas Gray. They've got a warrant for his arrest. He wasn't there. But he was in the neighborhood because they did they repaired radios and TVs as well as sold them. So he was out in the neighborhood working on somebody's radio or something. Came by the house, and my mom was just frantic. The cops just left here. They're looking for you. And the sheriff's deputy drove back by, saw my dad's van, the work van, stopped and said, well, have a warrant, going to arrest you. And my dad said, well, I've got the van for my job. Can I take this car back to the shop before we go up to the jail? And the cop, the sheriff's deputy, says, sure. And my dad was shocked that it was so civilized.
2: Yeah, and there were, you're right about a lot of people who were being arrested were being treated civilly, which is an amazing thing. I think there was a preacher who was involved, and he was involved in something, and he wanted to finish that before he said, well, can I come down later when I'm done with this? And I said, sure, come on down. Turn yourself in.
0: Yeah, turn yourself in.
2: Explain that to me, because we know about all these arrests that are violent and vile, and this was completely civilized.
0: I don't know where they got it. If that order came from Clyde Sellers, it's amazing to me, because he's a white guy who had joined the White Citizens Council, which is kind of a racist group. But I guess they wanted to try to get all their ducks in a row, and they thought they were going to be successful in the prosecution of these people for violating some anti-boycott law. But it was like a big circus. You know, my dad finally got to the jail, and there were all Reverend Abernathy's out front with a bunch of people, and they go in, and they had a businessman who was bailing everybody out so nobody was behind bars, and they came out, and they all like wore that arrest like a badge of honor.
2: We only have a couple of seconds left here, but the world did not end when the black people were able to sit anywhere they wanted to on the buses. The world did not end when schools integrated. The world did not end when Barack Obama became the first black president of the United States. The world did not end when people like yourself were invited into newsrooms around the country to be reporters, not just on black news, but on all news. It didn't end. And yet there are forces at work today that would like to turn back the clock Do you understand why?
0: Because racism is still embedded in the fabric of the country. You know, it gets passed down through generations. Some people turn their backs on it. You know, the daughter of that Clyde Sellers, the racist police commissioner, admitted to me that her father was a racist, and she was a rebel. She went to, took some classes at Tuskegee Institute at HBCU. She became a social worker. I don't understand it. I think there was a lot of progress for a while, and now here we are.
2: Yeah. One step forward, two steps back. Maybe two steps forward, one step back. Let's hope it's that way. The book is valuable. It's valuable because you'll learn things you never knew. It's valuable because it reminds you of a time that is not quite past. Daughter of the Boycott, Carrying on a Montgomery Family Civil Rights Legacy, by our guest today, Karen Gray Houston. It's about her father, her uncle, and a lot of other people that made a significant difference in the world. Thank you for the hour.
0: Thank you for having me.
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8: President Trump is expected to finalize a deal to end the conflict with Iran as soon as Thursday. We'll speak to Middle East observers about what terms would need to be in that deal for all parties to be satisfied. I'm Carolyn Beeler. 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
9: I'm Chris Boyd. Up next on Think, the crusade against DEI at the Department of Defense is playing out like a purge of black officers.
10: What we have now is the Secretary of Defense who does not, in fact, believe that having a military that reflects the population of the country, that having a military that does attempt to reflect these different facets of the country's identity makes it weaker rather than stronger.
9: We'll talk about the replacement of General C.Q. Brown as chairman of the Joint Chiefs of Staff with a white official who had never led a joint military command and hadn't achieved the rank of four-star general. And about the high-ranking black officers trying to decide if this reversal of progress is reason to quit. Our conversation starts after a short break.
11: Live from NPR News in Washington, I'm Janine Herbst. Vice President Vance says the U.S. holds all the cards in the deal with Iran, but there are many questions about the memorandum of understanding that extends the ceasefire, reopens the Strait of Hormuz, and opens negotiations for a final peace deal. NPR's Greg Myrie says the Iranian-backed militant group Hamas's attack on Israel in October of 2023 ignited a firestorm.
12: Now we're at a point where we're seeing this effort to try to stop this and, in a sense, work your way down that escalation ladder that the U.S. and Israel not going to attack Iran and vice versa under this agreement, trying to sort out the Israeli presence in Lebanon. Gaza is still there as a festering sore. So the region has been thrown into upheaval. It's changing. It's going to be realigned. Every country has to rethink itself.
11: NPR's Greg Myrie reporting. Apple has agreed to work with Intel to design and build microchips here in the United States. That's according to a social media post by President Trump. Neither company, though, has confirmed the arrangement. But as NPR's John Ruich reports, the news sent Intel's stock soaring.
13: President Trump and President Biden before him have been pushing to bring cutting-edge chip manufacturing back to the U.S. Last year, the Trump administration announced that it was taking a 10% stake in Intel as part of those efforts. And Trump has also put pressure on Apple to manufacture more in the United States. A deal between the two companies would represent a significant step. Intel declined to comment, and Apple did not reply to an email from NPR asking about Trump's announcement, which included no details. But investors in Intel were apparently impressed. Its shares rose more than 10% on the day, while the broader tech-heavy NASDAQ was up 1.9%. John Ruich, NPR News.
11: Residents in central Illinois are cleaning up debris after several tornadoes touched down in the region last night. Illinois Public Media's Abigail Botar reports the state leads the nation in most tornadoes this year.
14: At least one tornado tore through Effingham, Illinois Wednesday night, taking down trees, power lines, and buildings, including a second-generation family-owned Corvette and Volkswagen parts store and museum. The museum used to house one-of-a-kind cars and memorabilia until it was flattened by the storm. Elizabeth Yeager's father-in-law founded the company more than 50 years ago.
15: You know, the Corvette and the Volkswagen community, they're both very tight-knit, and this is going to be a devastating loss for them as well.
14: According to the National Weather Service, Illinois has had the most tornadoes in the country this year, eclipsing the amount in the traditional tornado alley. For NPR News, I'm Abigail Botar in Effingham, Illinois.
11: Wall Street higher by the closing bell. 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Attorneys for Luigi Mangione say they're withdrawing their psychiatric defense in the state murder trial of the killing of UnitedHealthcare CEO Brian Thompson in New York City. This comes a day after the judge said the defense was preparing to argue that Mangione was experiencing, quote, extreme emotional disturbance at the time of the killing. He faces 8 state felony charges, including second-degree murder and federal stalking and firearm charges. He's pleaded not guilty. In New York City today, the Knicks celebrated their NBA title win with a ticker tape parade down Broadway and a ceremonial key to the city from Mayor Mamdani. NPR's Brian Mann reports a massive crowd of Knicks fans turned out for the celebration.
16: People roared with happiness as members of the 2026 NBA champion Knicks rolled past on floats. There were celebrities like Timothée Chalamet and Spike Lee at the parade, but most of the people packed along Broadway were simply New Yorkers like Kevin Nestor, who stuck with the Knicks through a championship drought that lasted 53 years.
17: A sigh of relief. Finally, we got it. I cried a little bit. Great for the city, great for Knicks fans. Best feeling ever.
16: To beat the San Antonio Spurs, the Knicks had to claw their way from behind in games 4 and 5. During the ceremony at City Hall, Mayor Mamdani thanked the team for bringing the city together with pure, unfiltered joy. Brian Mann, NPR News, New York.
11: On Wall Street at the close, the Dow was up 72 points, NASDAQ up 496, the S&P 500 up 80. I'm Janine Herbst, NPR News in Washington.
18: 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This is NPR.
9: The very day of his second inauguration, President Trump issued an executive order titled Ending Radical and Wasteful Government DEI Programs and Preferencing. There was nothing in the text of that order about creating a climate that told highly decorated, well-respected black military commanders they were no longer welcome. But if you are paying attention to the actions the Department of Defense has taken in the past year and a half, it is not hard to read between the lines. From KERA in Dallas, this is Think. I'm Chris Boyd. A painting of a legendary black four-star general was pulled from the Air Force Art Gallery. The black chairman of the Joint Chiefs of Staff was fired and replaced by a white man with less relevant experience. Passages about the achievements of black service members have been removed from military educational materials. These moves have some black career officers questioning whether they should retire sooner than planned. And as my guest has learned, many leaders are concerned not only about the immediate impact, but about the loss of dedicated mentors for future generations. Lynn Smith is author of How the Word is Passed, Reckoning with the History of Slavery Across America, and a staff writer at The Atlantic, where you can read his article, The Betrayal of Black Patriots. Clint, welcome back to Think.
10: Thank you so much for having me.
9: Every day on my way into the office, I actually pass a school that is named for Daniel Chappie James. So I was interested to read all about him in your article. What made him such a legend?
10: Well, Daniel Chappie James was the first four-star general in the history of the U.S. Army. And he is a sort of remarkable figure for so many black officers, for so many black military personnel, because in so many ways he personifies the idea that the military has been an intergenerational part of the black American experience. So many of the people I spoke to were themselves the second, third, fourth generation of people who fought for this country, you know, and this is folks going back to there are people who can trace their lineage in the military back to the American Revolution, back to the Civil War, World War One, World War Two, Vietnam. And so there's an immense sense of pride when people would walk past the portrait of Chappie James in the Pentagon, because he is someone who within his own career just embodied excellence, working with the Tuskegee Airmen, flying in over Vietnam, serving in so many different capacities. And when it was taken down, it wasn't only taking down and dismissing the service of Chappie James himself, but it also felt like a dismissal, an erasure of the service of and the history of the service of black military men and women over the course of American history.
9: Chappie James died in 1978, and just to be crystal clear, there have been no like posthumous revelations that would challenge his sterling reputation, right? It is not like some evidence emerged that would cause anyone to think he's no longer worthy of commemoration.
10: No, there's been nothing of the sort. Chappie James, you know, is interesting because in many ways he's a figure who sort of embodies this a sort of nonpartisan ideal in the military. You know, the military likes to conceive of itself as a sort of apolitical entity. And Chappie James is someone who has been praised by Democrats and Republicans alike. Ronald Reagan was a big fan of him. Ron DeSantis named a bridge after him in Florida. And so it is only recently, over the course of the last year and a half, and especially in those early sort of chaotic sweeping days of these anti-DEI policies being implemented, not only across the military, but across all realms of public life, that his the notion that he is somehow unworthy of the veneration that he has received over the past several decades, is that wasn't on anybody's radar.
9: When he was alive, he was aware that some people thought he was some kind of black token being honored with his fourth star, and he pushed back very firmly on that.
10: He did. He firmly rejected the idea that he was a token, that he was somehow being lifted up for any reason other than what he demonstrated through his service. You know, he talked about the hundreds of flights that he took as a fighter pilot. He talked about the way that he served this country, fighting fascism during World War II, all the way through the 70s, the 80s, and 90s. And I think that it was important for him to do so because if he allowed people to call into question his qualifications and his worthiness for such a job, for such a rank, it would set a precedent for the qualifications of anyone who came after him to be called into question. And it's not to say that, you know, him rejecting or pushing back against that idea in and of itself prevented people from having their own opinions or even sharing them. But I do think that he was acutely cognizant of the fact that there were people who would never accept the idea that a black man could be a four-star general in the U.S. Army. And the frightening part right now for so many of the people that I spoke to is that we seem to be returning to a moment where, you know, the most powerful person in the U.S. military, Pete Hegseth, seems to reject the idea that black people, but not only black people, that women, that indigenous people, that Latino people, that anyone who functionally is not a straight white man is capable of having a seat at the table in the highest military offices in the land.
19: Yeah, what did Hegseth, before he was even installed as U.S. Secretary of Defense, he published a book in 2024 called The War on Warriors. What was he talking about when he wrote about affirmative action promotions?
10: He basically believed that there had a culture had developed in the U.S. Army in which people were being promoted to higher ranks as officers, not because of their record, not because of their intellectual or military capacity, but because they were black, or because they were a woman, or because they were LGBTQ, or whatever the case may be. And he was, he couldn't conceive of the idea that some of the people who were being put in these positions deserved it on the merits. And so he, in a reductive way, sort of referred to these as affirmative action hires. But to be clear, these decisions are not made on a whim. It is a remarkably thorough process by which someone is approved to move forward and be promoted. It is not just the whims of one person, or there is an exhaustive process that people go through in order to reach these higher ranks. And that is why when these names come to Secretary Hegseth's desk for approval and he rejects them, it's important for people to understand that that is not a common thing that has that happens, you know, typically for a Secretary of Defense, or I guess in this case, a Secretary of War. Typically, the Secretary of Defense trusts the process by which these decisions have been made, and trusts that the generals and other folks who are themselves deciding who's going to be a 1-star, 2-star, 3-star, 4-star general are making it in the best interest of the military. And they wouldn't put someone in a position to be in charge and manage thousands and thousands of service members if they did not believe that they were capable of doing the job.
19: I mean, I can't get inside Secretary Hegseth's head. I did look this up, and the highest rank he achieved in the U.S. Army National Guard was major, which is a, you know, respectable officer position, but it is not colonel or general of any number of stars. Is there any indication that he somehow felt like he was cheated out of his promotions that he ought to have had because qualified people of color were promoted instead of him?
10: I've not seen any indication of that specifically. I don't know that these, similar to you, I can't get inside of Secretary Hegseth's head, and so I can't speak to his motivations, his internal motivations, but based on his writing and based on his rhetoric, it is clear that he does not think, again, that many of the people who have been in these rooms, that Lloyd Austin, the previous Secretary of Defense, that General C.Q. Brown, the former chairman of the Joint Chiefs of Staff, he believed that they, along with, again, many other black people, women, and other sort of historically marginalized groups who have had people who have ascended through the ranks, it's impossible. He simply cannot disentangle their identity and their position from the idea that they are undeserving of being in that position. And the only way it seems is if someone could foster any sort of goodwill with Secretary Hegseth, which is, you know, and this is consistent with the sort of larger Trump administration, is to demonstrate an unqualified loyalty, a sort of acquiescing to every ideological and political conception of what Hegseth would want in a service member. And so, you know, I think that the people that he imagines as being worthy of sitting in the room with him are only the sort of people who would who subscribe to a sort of ideology about, you know, both politically and sort of more broadly about the military, that make it incredibly difficult for anyone but so many of the white men he surrounds himself with to be in the room.
19: You mentioned C.Q. Brown, chairman of the Joint Chiefs of Staff, who was confirmed in October of 2023. So he would have been confirmed by President Biden. But I looked this up, and normally chairman of the Joint Chiefs is a job with a single four-year term. It is highly unusual for a chair to be dismissed before completing that term. What reasons were given for the untimely removal of C.Q. Brown?
10: Well, you know, if anyone had been paying attention to any of this before the administration came into power, the writing had been on the wall for C.Q. Brown as soon as Trump was elected. I mean, Pete Hegseth had been on Fox News speaking endlessly about how he believed that C.Q. Brown was unqualified for the job, and how C.Q. Brown to him embodied this idea that there were people who were being promoted into positions simply because, and again, singularly because of their ethnic identity or their gender, in ways that were absurd to him, you know, and he would talk about it not only as the affirmative action hires, but the sort of woke ideology that had infiltrated the military. And so, C.Q. Brown received a call from Pete Hegseth, you know, when he was on the southern border working with troops down there, that his service was no longer needed. And both the removal of the portrait of Chappie James and the sort of indignity with which C.Q. Brown...
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1: That one could be, you know, the reason that he made it to that position is because of his qualifications. If Hegseth treats C.Q. Brown that way, if our military treats C.Q. Brown that way, what does that mean for how they're going to treat us?
2: Clint Smith is my guest, staff writer at The Atlantic, where you can read his article, The Betrayal of Black Patriots. We'll be right back.

0: We'll get back to the discussion on Think in just a moment here at 90.7 WFAE. I'm Della Friedman. Tomorrow for Juneteenth, showers and thunderstorms likely otherwise. Partly sunny and a high expected around 87 degrees.
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4: You're listening to Think. I'm Chris Boyd. We're talking about a reversal of progress for black officers in the U.S. military. My guest is Clint Smith, author of the book How the Word is Passed, A Reckoning with the History of Slavery Across America. He's also written a piece about the military for The Atlantic. It's titled The Betrayal of Black Patriots. Clint, when Secretary Hegseth says our strength is not in our diversity, in reference to the military, any idea what he means by that?
5: I think Pete Hegseth fundamentally rejects the idea that diversity is an inherent positive. You know, I think what's interesting is that the United States is really this remarkable social experiment. I mean, there is no precedent at any time in global history for a multiracial, multi-faith democracy being successfully implemented. And so what we are trying to do in the United States is something that has never been done before in human history, and certainly not at this scale. Previous democracies, you know, some of the great democracies we like to think of, were much more homogenous in their demographics. And so, you know, given the nature of our immigration system, which obviously this administration is trying to change, and the histories of folks of different ethnicities and backgrounds who call this country home, diversity is something that makes our country, the scale of diversity in our country is something that makes us unique to other places. And that is often reflected in our military. You know, our military desegregated before the rest of society did. The military has often been one of the primary mechanisms of achieving black social, political, and economic mobility for black people in this country throughout history. It is one of the only places that black people could go and get a pension. It's one of the only places that black people could go and feel respected and feel as if they were being honored for in a way that was commensurate to their service. And so the military has long prided itself on attempting to bring in people who reflect the plurality of the country we live in. And what we have now is the Secretary of Defense who does not, in

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I'm Della Friedman. You can stay up to date on what's happening in the Charlotte area. Follow us on Facebook, X, and Instagram. 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

0: The agreement between the U.S. and Iran ends the war there, but what about its impact across the region?
1: For Israelis, there is a feeling that Israel has been kicked to the curb by the United States.
2: The reaction in Lebanon, I think, is it doesn't feel like the war has stopped here.
0: We'll take you to both countries. I'm Carolyn Beeler. Also, the EU this month imposed a tough new migration policy.
3: Illegal migrants must understand you will never make Europe your home.
0: Plus, the world is awash in solar panels. Chinese manufacturers are now expanding into batteries. A powerful new opioid enters the drug supply. And we'll hear about the unofficial anthem of Bosnia's World Cup team.
4: I'm from Bosnia, take me to America.
0: It will get stuck in your head ahead on The World.
5: Live from NPR News in Washington, I'm Janine Herbst. The White House says Vice President Vance is delaying a trip to Switzerland to lead a new round of negotiations with Iran over its nuclear program, citing difficult logistics. No further information was available. U.S. Central Command has lifted a maritime blockade on Iranian ports. NPR's Quill Lawrence reports it's a concession made in the ceasefire agreement between the U.S. and Iran.
6: CENTCOM announced on social media that U.S. forces have lifted the ban on ships entering and exiting Iranian ports and coastal areas in accordance with the president's direction, and that American forces are no longer interdicting vessels off Iran's coast. Iran, for its part, has committed to letting oil tankers move safely through the Strait of Hormuz, where 20% of the world's oil transits. Also moving through will be Iranian oil exports, now free of sanctions under the deal. CENTCOM says the U.S. Navy remains in the area to make sure that the terms of the ceasefire are obeyed. The two countries have started counting the 60-day deadline for outstanding issues to be resolved, including the disposition of Iran's nuclear program. Quill Lawrence, NPR News.
5: Federal immigration officers often use facial recognition to identify people they detain. As NPR's Meg Anderson reports, a newly revealed document from the Department of Homeland Security details plans to give local police that same kind of technology.
7: The document describes a mobile app designed for local police deputized by ICE to enforce immigration law. With the app, police can scan people's faces and compare them to government records. Claire Garvey is with the policing project at New York University and has concerns about how local police, alongside federal authorities, are surveilling the public.
8: Can they walk around taking photos of whoever as sort of a dragnet way to attempt to identify individuals who might be in the country unlawfully?
7: In a statement, DHS told NPR that its technology tools respect people's privacy interests. Meg Anderson, NPR News.
5: In Chicago today,
9: I found my purpose here, and I fortified my faith here, and I found my community here, friendships that would last a lifetime. And I found a girl from the South Side who has been my greatest blessing.
5: That's President Obama at a star-studded event to dedicate the new Obama Presidential Center. That included Stevie Wonder, John Legend, Jennifer Hudson, and others. Celebrities, four former presidents, first ladies, and dignitaries were also on hand. Former President Obama celebrated his long-awaited $850 million campus that officially opens to the public tomorrow, paying tribute to the Windy City. He also defended democratic norms, including a belief in the peaceful transfer of power after people have spoken in a fair and free election. You're listening to NPR News from Washington. The Supreme Court today ruled that a longstanding federal ban on guns for people who use illegal drugs is unconstitutional. This after a gun owner in Texas who used marijuana several times a week. The ruling sets new limits on federal prosecution of gun owners who are targeted for having a history of drug use. The Justice Department says it prosecutes around 300 cases a year where the violation of drug user ban is the leading charge. The Lincoln Memorial Reflecting Pool in Washington, D.C. has turned a deep lurid green with algae just days after the Trump administration completed a $14 million renovation promising clear blue water. NPR's Windsor Johnston reports the bloom comes as events marking America's 250th anniversary are set to get underway on the National Mall.
10: Experts say algae has long been a problem of Washington's iconic reflecting pool, frustrating officials across multiple administrations. Chris Gobler is a marine scientist at Stony Brook University.
11: That reflecting pool is kind of the ideal environment for the growth and overgrowth of algae. Algae love it when it's warm. They love it when there's lots of nutrients, and they love it when they're not being flushed out of an environment.
10: Gobler says algae returned after a major reconstruction project in 2012 and is likely to remain a challenge without continuous water flow or more aggressive filtration. The Trump administration says everything is operating normally and describes the algae as part of a normal startup process following the renovation. Windsor Johnston, NPR News, Washington.
5: And I'm Janine Herbst, NPR News from Washington.
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13: This is The World. I'm Carolyn Beeler. Thank you for tuning in. It has been just a day since the U.S. officially released the contents of a memorandum of understanding to end the war in Iran. The U.S. and Iran have committed to permanent termination of military operations on all fronts, including Lebanon. The problem with that is that Lebanon and Hezbollah are not party to the deal. Neither is Israel, which currently occupies southern Lebanon. What the MOU means for those three key actors is far from certain, yet any fighting on the border of Lebanon and Israel could quickly jeopardize the agreement. So we begin today with the mood on the ground in both countries from two veteran Middle East correspondents. From Beirut, we welcomed Kim Gattas.
14: Thanks for having me.
13: And we have Noga Tarnopolsky in Jerusalem. Good to talk to you again, Noga.
15: Great to talk with you, Carolyn.
13: So, Kim, I want to start with you. How have Lebanese officials and the public at large reacted to this agreement between the U.S. and Iran?
14: It doesn't feel like the war has stopped here. There may have been some constraints put on Benjamin Netanyahu by President Trump to stop him from bombing Beirut, but the occupation of South Lebanon, the fighting in South Lebanon, the destruction of villages, and also the use of drones humming above our heads in Lebanon constantly are still ongoing. Iran insists that the ceasefire covers Lebanon. Israel insists it does not. As you said, Hezbollah is not a party to any deal, and the Lebanese authorities don't want them to be a party to any deal, in the sense that it is up to the Lebanese authorities and the Lebanese government to handle any such negotiations. But Lebanon is the weak point in all of this that is unfolding. And I always quote Russian poet Mikhail Bakunin, "Beware of small states." Mm-hmm. This is where it starts, and this is potentially where it could unravel.
13: We'll talk more about that in just a second, but Noga, give us the perspective from there in Israel.
15: Well, the perspective in Israel in some ways is very similar to what Kim just outlined in Lebanon, in the sense that among the general population, there is absolutely no sense of the war being over. The residents who remain in the Israeli north hear bombings and have drones aimed at them every day. Today, another IDF soldier fell in fighting with Hezbollah. So for Israelis, there is a feeling that Israel has been kicked to the curb by the United States, that an agreement has been imposed on it over its head. And there's an enormous amount of fear because of Israel's isolation, I'd say. Israelis have kind of gotten used almost in a giddy, irresponsible way to Prime Minister Netanyahu basically saying to them, don't worry that Europe doesn't support us. Don't worry that, you know, the Gulf states are complaining. We've got Donald Trump. I have Donald Trump in my back pocket. That's been Netanyahu's promise to Israelis. Trump has spent the last week publicly putting down Netanyahu, insulting him, and now also really very harshly and pointedly criticizing the Israeli way of handling this war, saying specifically
1: you know, just because some Hezbollah guy walks into a building, you can't just down the whole building. And so Israelis feel, I would say, unmoored and fearful. And I have yet to encounter anybody who has any confidence that this MOU is going to bring any kind of security to the country.
13: And Noga, the Israeli government has made it clear that they have no plans to stop fighting in Lebanon. Is that right?
1: Yes, today Prime Minister Netanyahu has let it be known, at least in, you know, briefings to the Israeli media, that he again told Donald Trump that Israel will not withdraw from all of Lebanese territory. And so what we know from Netanyahu, at least, is his boast. It may be something he actually said to Donald Trump. We also know that the IDF has been redeploying today. So it's holding on to what it calls a security zone, but much closer to the Israeli border, not further than 10 kilometers north. And we really are, I would say, in a very unknown area right now, in which it may be that each side, Iran through Hezbollah and Israel, are going to be pushing the American government to see when and how it reacts to any kind of provocation.
13: I'm speaking with journalist Noga Tarnopolsky in Jerusalem and Kim Gattas in Beirut. Kim, back to you. This agreement does not appear to directly resolve, you know, the military and political status of the militant group Hezbollah. Will it be weakened or pressured into a different relationship with the Lebanese state because of this agreement? Does anything change for Hezbollah?
14: There is fear now in Lebanon that actually, having taken a beating by Israel, Hezbollah finds itself strengthened by the fact that its boss in Tehran has not only fought Israel and America to a stalemate, but appears to be coming out of this as a victor with an MOU that is very favorable to Tehran. I want to be clear that I'm not saying people in Lebanon, certainly not everyone, maybe a few, were wishing for further war to further weaken Hezbollah. There is no sense in continuing a military confrontation because this is not a problem to which there is a military solution. It requires diplomacy and politics. But there is fear now that Hezbollah will feel strengthened and that it will try to reimpose its will on the political scene in Lebanon. And it is going to be up to the Lebanese authorities, but also to some extent to Lebanon's Arab allies, to make clear to Washington that the interlocutor in Lebanon is not Hezbollah. It is the Lebanese government. And the boss of Lebanon is not Iran. It is the Lebanese government. We've heard some strange suggestions by President Trump saying that perhaps Syria's president, Ahmed al-Sharr, should take on Hezbollah in Lebanon, which is just adding fuel to the fire. And that is a terrible idea. There is also talk now of fast-tracking peace talks between Lebanon and Israel in Washington, with potentially a meeting between Lebanon's president and Benjamin Netanyahu, which would also be a terrible idea for the Lebanese authorities and for the Lebanese president. This country here is not ready for a peace deal with Israel. It's ready for a cessation of hostilities. It's maybe ready for an armistice, but it's not ready for a peace deal. And it would be a mistake to push in that direction because it would undermine the credibility of the Lebanese president. And that is very important, that it becomes clear that neutralizing Hezbollah and turning them just into, if perhaps a political party, if anything, is not a demand that comes from outside. It is a Lebanese demand from a country that is fed up with war. I want to pick up very quickly on something Noga said as well about the mood in Israel.
13: Please.
14: And what Benjamin Netanyahu might be thinking or doing. I feel that the next 60 days are going to be crucial, and absolutely both Israel and Iran are going to test the United States. And I fear that ahead of Israel's elections, Israeli elections, Benjamin Netanyahu may try one more big something. I don't know what that is, because he would probably like to go into the elections with something in hand that is more tangible than an MOU that is beneficial to Tehran.
13: By big something, do you mean something kinetic militarily in Lebanon?
14: Or in Iran, or some kind of fomenting dissent inside Iran that could push people back onto the streets. And I just want to remind people and your listeners that President Trump can flip. His opinions change. He changes opinion about who is his current favorite. After the 12-day war last year, I'll never forget President Trump expressing his anger, not only at Iran, but also at Israel, and using the F word in public, in front of the cameras, to say these two countries, Iran and Israel, have fought each other for so long, for so hard, they don't know what the F they're doing. And yet, a year later, less, Benjamin Netanyahu was able to convince him to go to war again against Iran.
13: Kim, as you mentioned, the days ahead are critical. The details of this agreement have yet to be sorted out. I'd like to hear from both of you before I let you go about what are the bottom lines for each country. So let's hear from you, Noga, first. What would need to be negotiated in the next 60 days for this deal to hold and be acceptable to Israel?
15: That's almost an impossible question to answer right now, because there's literally no part of this deal that is acceptable to the Israeli government. And Netanyahu, through his silence, is saying so, and his ministers increasingly through their own voices are saying this is not a good deal, this is a bad deal. This is not yet a deal. It's an MOU, and it's quite fragile. But however you look at it, it is infinitely worse for Israel and for the region than the, you know, imperfect but pretty good deal that President Obama got with Iran 11 years ago now in 2015. This current MOU is basically an MOU in which Iran has successfully imposed its view of the Strait of Hormuz and its view of a sort of possession of the Lebanese cause or even the Lebanese state on the United States. And the United States appears to have accepted these Iranian parameters lock, stock, and barrel. None of this is good for Israel in terms of its security or in terms of its diplomatic standing. Separately from the Israeli security situation, which really is quite bad, there's Prime Minister Netanyahu's personal situation, which Kim just hinted at. It's actually even much worse. Netanyahu has lost kind of his diplomatic sugar daddy, if I can put it that way, and he faces a reality in which Israelis are starting to see quite clearly that on none of these fronts, not Gaza with Hamas, not the Lebanese border with Hezbollah, and certainly not with the big daddy of these two militias, with Iran, has Netanyahu brought them anywhere near peace. And I would expect domestically within Israel to see some sort of upheaval. The prime minister is not going to allow power just to slip through his fingers without doing something or more than one thing very dramatic to try and hold on to power.
13: Kim, I want to give you the last word here. What would, if anything, make this agreement workable for Lebanon?
14: Lebanon's demands are very clear. Israel needs to withdraw from South Lebanon, needs to stop shelling Lebanon. Lebanon also needs to, of course, step up to the plate itself and tackle the issue of Hezbollah, because it has become very clear, and always has been, that there is no military solution to the issue of Hezbollah's weapons. And the Lebanese state needs to get some kind of diplomatic win from these negotiations with Israel in Washington, so that it can turn to the Lebanese public and say, look, months of fighting between Hezbollah and Israel have led to the utter destruction of South Lebanon and gained us nothing. But we, as the Lebanese government, have sat down with the Israelis and we have obtained 1, 2, 3 concessions. And now it is up to the Lebanese authorities to implement in parallel its promises to tackle Hezbollah internally. But it really requires Israel to make a first step, I believe. I'm sure that on the Israeli side, they'll say, no, it's up to Lebanon to make the first step. But if we want to neutralize Hezbollah's raison d'etre, we need to show that the Lebanese state can deliver diplomatically for the Lebanese. And that also, as I said, requires Arab support. But I fear that the ability of Lebanon to
2: wiggle the country out of Iran's stranglehold is going to be difficult.
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5: This is The World. I'm Carolyn Beeler. The European Union put a new immigration policy into effect this month. This is after years of negotiations among member countries. And just yesterday, the European Parliament also backed plans to set up deportation hubs. EU officials say the reforms will tighten border controls and speed up deportations. But rights groups warn this new migration pact could put those fleeing persecution at greater risk. The World's Europe correspondent Orla Berry reports.
6: Today, Europe reaches an important milestone. The Pact on Migration and Asylum enters into application.
7: The video, launching the EU's new migration pact, kicks off like an ad for an exotic holiday destination. Crystal blue waves lap up against a white rocky shoreline as an upbeat voiceover tells us that Europe is embarking on a whole new adventure.
6: From pact to practice, Europe moves forward together. A milestone has been reached.
7: Some in Dublin don't agree.
8: This is Ireland! This is Ireland!
7: Hundreds of people draped in Irish flags protested in the capital last Saturday, demanding that the Irish government rejects the new migration deal. The pact is supposed to replace the current fragmented system, which has left EU border countries like Greece, Spain and Italy handling a disproportionate share of asylum arrivals. Irish nationalists and far-right activists, though, say the new deal isn't tough enough. But those working with asylum seekers say it could lead to mass detentions.
9: Everyone who comes from a nationality that has under 20% recognition rate for asylum will be referred to border procedures in which they will likely be detained throughout the procedure.
7: Lorraine Leash is coordinator of the Legal Centre Lesvos on the Greek island of Lesvos. Migrants arriving from what are considered safe countries will be held in processing facilities while their cases are assessed. It's not clear, though, how long that might take. Leach says it means someone who's fled their country, not because of war, but because of persecution over their sexual orientation, for example, could end up stuck in these detention centres.
9: For all intents and purposes, they look and they feel like prisons. They're camps that are surrounded by walls and barbed wire with limited access in and out. There's strict curfews enforced. People are often forced to share containers with families that they're not related to, even if there's extra space in the camp.
7: Border countries like Greece and Spain will still be responsible for registering new arrivals and processing their asylum claims. The rest of the EU is then expected to step up and help with relocation. So there's a shared responsibility for migration across the bloc. But there's a get-out clause.
10: Member states can either choose to contribute by relocating people, or they can contribute to, you know, provide some financial contribution, or they can send staff, for example, to help with the processing of the asylum claims.
7: Camille Lacoste is director of the Migration Policy Institute Europe. Countries that refuse to relocate asylum seekers can instead make a payment of 20,000 euro per person. Some member states have already said they're going for the money option.
11: Sweden will not take any immigrants as part of the commission allocation. Sweden will instead pay into the system.
7: Charlie Wymers is with the populist right-wing Sweden Democrats Party and a member of the European Parliament. He's not keen on the payment clause, he tells me, but it's what the member states signed up to. What Wymers is much more enthusiastic

0: fantastic about, though, are offshore return hubs, third-party countries where migrants will be detained until they're sent home.
1: It will now be possible to build big, beautiful return hubs in third countries. Illegal migrants must understand you will never make Europe your home.
0: Yesterday, the European Parliament backed a law approving return hubs by almost 2-1. Send them back, right-wing lawmakers chanted after the vote passed. Wymers tells me he supports return hubs because he sees how well they worked for Australia.
2: We know from experience that countries such as Australia, when implementing a stricter policy against illegal migration, they were able to stop the boats to Australia.
0: Under its tough migration rules, migrants arriving off Australia's coast were sent straight to deportation centres on the island of Nauru. Refugee rights campaigner Julie Lejeune says that's a perfect example of why offshore return hubs are a terrible idea.
3: We have extensive experience via Australia experiment in Nauru and lots of testimonies about the dire conditions of living there, but also the not so successful or efficient results of the whole operations.
0: Lejeune, who's director of the European Council on Refugees and Exiles, says the UK's asylum deal with Rwanda should also serve as a warning to the EU.
3: A huge amount of money was spent on a whole scheme that was in the end used to deport 4 persons and that the UK is still paying for.
0: Stricter asylum laws or deportation hubs won't stop migrants coming to Europe, Lejeune says. Reducing poverty and ending unnecessary wars, that's what works. I just wish Europe's leaders would remember that, she says. For The World, I'm Orla Barry.
4: If you're watching the World Cup and you're following Team Bosnia-Herzegovina, you may have heard fans singing a song that's become an unofficial anthem of sorts.

0: It's not a new song. It's from 2011 and by the Bosnian band Dabuza Collective. The lyrics are pretty clearly about being disillusioned with Bosnia and ready to leave. But as the team got ready to head to Utah to play in the World Cup for just the second time since becoming an independent nation in 1992, the song took on new meaning.
1: It evolved from this satirical take on immigration and American dream, and it was translated into American football dream for the entire nation.
0: That was musician Vedran Mujagic, who spoke with the Associated Press this week, along with bandmate Brano Jukovic. He says the band itself had nothing to do with the song's transformation from joke to anthem. That was driven by fans.
2: This is the best thing, when people take over and load new meaning, and then it becomes theirs. It's not ours anymore.
0: Here's the band singing with fans at a rally before the team's qualifying match against Italy back in March. Bosnia and Herzegovina won that game. Today, the team is playing Switzerland in the World Cup in Los Angeles. No Statue of Liberty, but maybe the Hollywood sign works in a pinch. Coming up on the show, a new investigation out today traces a drug that's causing overdoses in the U.S. back to China. That is just ahead. 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

0: This is The World. I'm Carolyn Beeler. For years, fentanyl has dominated the opioid crisis in the U.S., but there's a new, even more powerful class of opioids emerging. They're called nitazenes. Even trace amounts can cause overdose deaths. A report published today by the open-source investigative group Bellingcat found nitazenes spreading across the United States. They have also traced the supply back to China. Jonathan Mowens was part of that Bellingcat investigation. He spoke to me today from Rome and explained why this drug is so concerning.
1: Nitazenes can be up to 40 times stronger than fentanyl. So the worry is mainly that they have an incredible potency and also that they can be sort of laced into other kinds of drugs that are more common, like cocaine or methamphetamines and other drugs. Often users won't know what they're taking and that can lead to death. So the potency is the main worry.
0: So they're emerging the same way fentanyl did, being mixed with other drugs. Your reporting indicates that as many as 2,000 people in the U.S. may have overdosed on nitazene since 2019. That is just a tiny fraction of the nearly 70,000 overdose deaths the U.S. had last year alone, according to the CDC. Is the concern here that this number will grow?
1: Yeah, there's a serious concern that this will grow. There's a serious concern that these drugs are sort of coming in through the borders in ways that are very easy for them to flood in because it's such small quantities. And there's a concern that the people who are making these drugs can constantly innovate and constantly sort of bypass regulation so that they can keep coming into the country or different countries. But you're right to say that this is not the bulk. Like in terms of public health issues in the United States, for instance, fentanyl is the biggest problem. Nitazenes constitute a very small fraction, but because of their potency and because they could be laced into other drugs, including fentanyl itself, all the sources I'm speaking to are very concerned.
0: So tell me more about where these drugs are coming from. I understand predominantly China. How are they being bought and sold internationally?
1: So all the experts I've spoken to point to China as being the main culprit for manufacturing these drugs. It doesn't mean the government behind China is actually wanting this to happen, but it does seem that these drugs are being manufactured by makeshift labs in the country, in different provinces in particular. And the way they do this isn't fully understood, but what we've been able to show is that there are thousands, if not tens of thousands potentially, of adverts online of nitazene that are basically being placed on marketplaces that are either very well established, such as LinkedIn or X, as well as lesser known ones like IndiaMart, which is used in India, or TradeMart and other B2B marketplaces. And you just order it online. And like I said earlier, because there's such small quantities and because parcels can be shipped in ways that are quite anonymous, if you're quite smart about it, they can quite easily go past customs in different countries. Customs are having a very difficult time trying to actually identify which packages to check and which not to.
0: How is it possible that people are posting this just on the open web, on places like LinkedIn, as you said? Is it not illegal in China or here?
1: No, it's totally illegal. The problem is just the lack of regulations around. I mean, these marketplaces find it hard to track all of this. People post all the time, and all these people who are posting, they sort of hide behind fake emails, fake websites, fake domains. So it's very hard to actually identify who these people are, and they can just sort of come up and create new accounts if they're deleted. So it's about the fact that it's sort of a Wild West scenario on these marketplaces, especially the ones that are lesser known.
0: Now, I know China was previously a major source of fentanyl. The country then banned all variants of fentanyl back in 2019. I'm curious if that ban worked. So did producers stop making fentanyl? Now they're moving to these other drugs like nitazenes? Or are they still making fentanyl but also adding this new opioid?
1: There's definitely some evidence suggesting that this effective ban on fentanyl has really reduced the amount of fentanyl supply, at least when it comes to arriving in the U.S. The fentanyl, the number of different kinds of fentanyl basically dropped significantly after that ban. But what happened as a result, potentially, is that nitazenes suddenly started to increase in terms of the different kinds. So you would have four or five different kinds of nitazenes in 2019 when they were first sort of being tracked. And then suddenly now you have about 26 in the U.S. alone, different kinds. That's much higher than fentanyl now. It's surpassed the fentanyl number.
0: But still, the volume is still less, so more varieties of nitazenes coming into the U.S., but less volume overall than fentanyl?
1: The volume will almost certainly still be much higher for fentanyl than it will be for nitazenes, mostly because of the history of how much fentanyl has been used and spread and proliferated in general in the United States versus nitazenes being a relatively new drug. and it requiring very small quantities to actually cause harm.
0: Why is China the source of these synthetic opioids?
1: That's a very good question. I think it comes down to the development of these makeshift labs that have learned how to do very sophisticated things and make a lot of money by hiding behind websites, emails. Even if China cracks down on these drugs, which they have, on the one hand, they sometimes crack down by trying to focus on one drug at a time, which is not the most effective way. But even when they try to do more over, like a sort of sweeping attack on nitazenes, these makeshift labs, these individuals, these networks in China have just learned how to be very dexterous and work around it. So it's not so much about the government, in my opinion. It's much more about how easy it is to ship these drugs and how sophisticated these networks can be.
0: That was Jonathan Moens, part of the team behind a new investigation into nitazenes from Bellingcat. Staying in China, solar power is now the cheapest source of electricity in the world, thanks in large part to that country. Chinese companies started ramping up production of solar panels about a decade ago and have since flooded the global market and brought prices way down. Now, those very same companies are starting to sell batteries, too. We're diving into what this means for the transition to renewable energy and what it means for China for the big fix. That's our regular series on the most ambitious ways people are working to address climate change. Jeremy Wallace is a professor of China studies at Johns Hopkins University. He told me the companies are expanding because selling just solar panels is no longer profitable.
2: So they're expanding their businesses to selling kind of broader, what they call energy storage systems, which is not just the solar panel, but the solar panel plus a battery, plus some software for you as a industry or commercial operator or even a big utility to kind of manage that system as efficiently as possible.
0: And why is selling solar panels no longer profitable?
2: That's a great question. And I think it's an important one because the green tech revolution that has led to all of these kind of proliferation of cheap and clean energy technologies, mostly coming out of China, solar, wind, batteries, EVs, has a lot of similar dynamics, which are basically competition that Chinese manufacturers scaled up production to such an amazing extent that they competed on price and they built out production capacity even faster than the demand was growing for these panels. And so with supply and demand, we have kind of faster growing supply than demand and prices just get pushed down and down ever further. And so that's great for customers. It's great for the planet. But if you're making solar panels, if that's your business, it's not exactly what you are looking for if you want lots of profits.
0: Now, correct me if I'm wrong here, but my understanding of this was that this was Chinese government policy also. There were incentives in place to incentivize solar panel production so that China would become eventually nearly the only game in town when it comes to producing solar panels. Has government support of the industry changed?
2: So government support has been an important piece of the story, but in the main, this is really a story of capitalism, a story of competitive firms wanting to win market share, lower prices, kind of like innovate and out-innovate their competitors in a way that has produced real benefits.
0: But there was a national subsidy for solar panels though, right?
2: Yes. In 2012, the Chinese government subsidized domestic producers, kind of like setting up and deploying panels domestically in China. One main thing to remember is that these Chinese solar manufacturers are mostly selling domestically. And last year, the subsidies, the kind of like preferential regime for solar deployments domestically inside of China was weakened. And so producers and installers are figuring out the economics of the new system. So yes, the Chinese government has absolutely subsidized this industry, but those subsidies have been ratcheted down as the economics make more sense.
0: So these companies now shifting to selling batteries, is that going to increase the number of batteries on the market?
2: I think it will. Solar power makes more sense if you can store some of its generation into the evening. And the more that we have solar systems that can promise to power factories or cities for longer than just during the middle of the day, the more economical and more attractive that will seem. And if there is kind of more players in the system, the competition, I think, will drive down prices further and make it only more attractive in this space.
0: As you have mentioned, storage is key to transitioning to renewables, including solar, because the sun doesn't always shine. So if you have a battery backup, you can use solar power when it is not shining. So how much of this shift or addition by Chinese solar makers, how much of the supply need can that change in Chinese market dynamics fulfill?
2: The grid storage, so batteries going towards kind of factories or grid stationary storage, is relatively small compared to the EV market. So these battery manufacturers are mostly thinking about the very competitive electric vehicle market. And this is the grid storage, even though it's incredibly consequential for the climate, for the electricity and energy system broadly, it's actually just a small, right now, a small slice of their business and a growing slice. So manufacturers in China, in the United States, are all thinking about this as an area of growth because it just makes so much sense.
0: So could this become a repeat of the solar panel story? Chinese companies flood the market with batteries, push prices down, so other countries are able to really ramp up renewables because batteries are easier, cheaper to access?
2: I think that's exactly what I'm suggesting, that this is a great thing for customers, but I don't think it will actually be a solution to the profits that these solar manufacturers are looking for.
0: What does this shift in production mean for China?
2: I think the Chinese solar manufacturers are hoping that the Chinese government kind of like figures out the pricing system for batteries. The reason why the Chinese grid has not adopted batteries to the same extent as other parts of the world is that the pricing is difficult to figure out and politically difficult to shut down coal or other types of kind of existing fossil fuels, just like it's difficult under democracy in the United States. The political difficulties exist. But I think the solar manufacturers are confident that over time, the economics and the business sense really does will kind of prevail even in the Chinese system, and that they will kind of like be well positioned to not just deploy and make solar panels, but entire energy systems, both for the world as well as for China.
0: Jeremy Wallace is a professor of China studies at Johns Hopkins University. Pakistan's finance minister has just announced that the country's so-called period tax will be abolished. High taxes on tampons and pads make these necessities unaffordable for much of the population in Pakistan. The movement to end the period tax came to a head last year when two Pakistani lawyers filed a lawsuit against the government. Pakistan's constitution guarantees health and equality, and the lawyers argued that the period tax violated those rights. We spoke to one of those lawyers, Manur Omar, late last year, about her objections to the tax.
3: It's a tax on biological function. The Sales Tax Act goes against our fundamental rights. In the Sales Tax Act, there's a list, all items that are considered essential by the government, and those items are tax-free. You know what this list includes? Bovine semen and processed cheese. These are two essential items that are tax-free, but pads and tampons are not.
0: So pads and tampons are not considered essential goods, whereas a lot of others are. Why are they not exempt from this tax, like many other goods are?
3: I would like to think that this wasn't done purposely. It was more of an omission. Gender is at the back of everyone's mind in Parliament.
0: How much is this tax, and how does that set the price compared to, you know, what an average Pakistani can afford?
3: Yep. So essentially, this tax, whether it's locally produced or otherwise, raises the price by 40-50%. On a country where so many people live on the poverty line, many women end up using dirty pieces of cloth that they rewash again and again, which leads to infections, fertility issues. It's just a cycle of poor health. And the 40% tax, in fact, makes it so expensive that if you go to a rural area and a shop there might not even have pads in their stock because there's no customer base to buy them.
0: And I know that sometimes girls can't go to school, for example, when they're on their periods because they don't have the correct supplies to take care of it. What inspired you to take legal action on this?
3: Period poverty is especially close to my heart. Once when I was little, my housekeeper said, we have a cabinet in my house where we keep our toiletries and pads. My mom just keeps them there. She said, can I have some? And I said, yeah, of course you can. She said, yeah, thank God, because she told me she uses a piece of cloth. And I think I had just gotten my period around that age, and I was shocked. I said, I feel dirty using a pad for a prolonged period of time. I can't imagine someone using a cloth. It broke my heart. And I said, you know, I want no woman to have to experience going through this.
0: Is there a taboo in general around talking about periods still today?
3: Oh, for sure. You know, in Ramadan, it's when we fast for a month. Women are exempt from fasting when they're on their periods. I, to this day, have friends and cousins and people in school who would be on their period and they would pretend to fast so nobody knows they're on their period. As a child, when I used to get my period in school, I used to hide my pad up as if it's, you know, some sort of narcotic good and go to the bathroom and hope that nobody hears that I'm, you know, unwrapping a pad. So it is
0: very taboo.
3: I think
0: that is a universal experience of...
3: For sure.
0: Girls in school, for sure. But you think that this taboo in Pakistan, you know, has contributed to this inequality. Do you think a legal victory in your case would change that taboo at all?
3: I think it's already started. The one thing I'm really proud of is the response. I thought people are going to troll me or make fun of this case. But I will say the response has been shocking. Everyone's been so supportive. Whether we win or lose, and I'm hoping inshallah that we win, but whether we win or lose, it has started a conversation, a massive one across the country.
0: You mentioned that people are not shying away from this conversation. Is it a comfortable conversation for people in Pakistan to have in public, in mixed company?
3: I would say no. It's still pretty difficult where my grandma, for example, she's quite conservative. Even she sort of made a joke and she said, I saw you on TV and, you know, you were talking pretty openly. And I said, well, yeah, because we should talk about this. So I feel like the older generation is a bit, they find it to be too out there and they're not very happy with such conversations happening in public. But at the same time, you can see their acknowledgement about how important it is to talk about this.
0: Sounds like you're pointing to something of a generational divide there on attitudes about talking about periods.
3: Oh, for sure. Like, I think that my grandmother's generation, they don't even talk to like their own children about it. They don't talk to their husbands about it. So I feel like our generation's really changing these things around. I want to also mention that the United Kingdom also only scrapped this tax in 2022, right? And so did India and Nepal. Nepal scrapped this tax only in 2025. Everyone's sort of moving at the same pace.
0: That was Pakistani lawyer Manur Omar in a conversation from December. She did win her case, and the tax she challenged in court has been abolished. Omar told The Guardian this week that although she welcomes the announcement, there's still work to be done on making hygiene products more affordable for everyone.

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0: This is The World. I'm Carolyn Beeler. Earlier this year, federal ICE agents cracked down hard on Minnesota's immigrant communities. Their actions left two U.S. citizens dead and many people scared. What was known as Operation Metro Surge has drawn down, but 6 months later, people remain on edge, among them college students from the Somali diaspora. Now, as Juneteenth approaches, these students reflect on how this commemoration of the end of slavery in the U.S. differs from years past. The World's Sarah Hassan reports.
6: Amoon Muhammad is a junior at the University of Minnesota, majoring in strategic communication. She says she's always enjoyed celebrating Juneteenth.
7: I went to a majority black high school, so Juneteenth has always been a part of my life. Growing up, my schools would celebrate it. My after-school activities would celebrate it.
6: She grew up in Ohio, but recently moved to Minnesota with her family. Her university, which hosted Juneteenth events in the past, is not doing one this year, so she's exploring other ideas. The holiday celebrates the struggles of the African American community since the official end of slavery in the United States. But many people from the black diaspora of other countries, like Muhammad, who is of Somali descent, can relate to its wider message of black emancipation.
7: Even once I graduated high school, I did programs with the city and with the community and stuff. And Juneteenth was always a very big celebration.
6: Especially this year, after federal officers from the U.S. Immigration and Customs Enforcement, or ICE, ramped up detentions and deportations of immigrant communities, namely the Somali, Latino, and Hmong communities. The situation has calmed down since the drawdown of ICE, but many people remain vigilant.
7: Especially as a Somali American myself, in public has gotten better, but it's still lingering.
6: And 6 months later, fear persists among many Somalis that they may still be targets. Muhammad says the ICE raids shifted people's political attitudes, bringing some to the streets in protest. Star is a nurse who was born and raised in Minnesota and came out to protest with her union.
8: We're out here in solidarity supporting our immigrant neighbors. Our funding, our tax dollars are going to pay for this, and they're doing cruel things to humans, and we're not okay with it.
6: Like many other people at the protest, Star was there to show support for her neighbors.
8: We also have a large immigrant population here. That's what makes Minnesota and America wonderful, is our immigrant neighbors, because we learn from everyone.
6: Daher Munya hails from one of those immigrant families. Back in January, he was a junior at the University of Minnesota and was serving as the president of the Somali Student Association.
9: I mean, everybody's scared, really. You know, I mean, it's like, yeah, we hate ICE, but I'm scared, so I won't really do much about it, you know, and I understand that. I can't really blame anybody for that, but we're here to show that it is important to fight back, and it's okay to be scared and also to stand up to this.
6: He joined other students for the statewide Ice Out strike in downtown Minneapolis. People were encouraged that day not to go to school or work. Businesses shut down, and the effort was supported by labor unions and state lawmakers. Monia said that on campus, students experienced different levels of backing from the university. While the administration didn't have set policies on how to address immigration enforcement on campus, many professors allowed students to attend classes remotely if they were too afraid to join in person.
9: If even the university doesn't have all those answers, imagine how one simple person may feel during these really uncertain times.
6: Aiden Thomason was getting her master's in human rights. She held Know Your Rights trainings at the university, helping people learn how to interact with immigration enforcement.
10: So making sure that like their constitutional protections are respected, and then also like that they're knowing how to like de-escalate rather than escalate a situation. So making sure that like you are not ever running from an officer, things like that, that give them cause to detain you.
6: Though these trainings were held specifically to help immigrants, people in the Black community have historically benefited from similar trainings when dealing with law enforcement. Trainings and celebrations are ways for the communities to interact. That's why Juneteenth matters to recent graduate Simon Dyson, whose father is from Ghana.
11: Although a lot of us are not descendants of enslaved people in this country, we still feel an affinity with those people. And we understand that we wouldn't be able to be here if it wasn't for the sacrifices that they made.
6: For now, as different neighborhoods get ready for Juneteenth, Amon Muhammad hopes to find some solidarity.
7: Juneteenth to me is about remembrance. It's about community. It's one of my favorite things to celebrate, honestly, just to really acknowledge and be surrounded by Black history, Black art, Black activism, everything that has to do with it. And that's what it is to me.
6: For The World, I'm Sarah Hassan.
0: One more note for Juneteenth before we sign off for the day. A reminder of what it means to raise a glass tomorrow of something red. No specific flavor, just the color. For descendants of enslaved Africans, the tradition runs centuries deep, starting with hibiscus tea in West Africa.
12: When Africans were forcibly brought to the Americas, food heritage traveled too. Hibiscus thrived in warm climates like Louisiana and Texas. In the Caribbean, it became sorrel. In the South, it became red drink.
0: That's Sanja Norwood, a chef who posts recipes and cooking videos online under the name Wicked Confections. She's making a picture of her own red drink with hibiscus and strawberries while explaining the history.
12: In Texas, red became symbolic at Juneteenth, the color honoring remembrance, strength, and the freedom first announced in Galveston in 1865. And when you see a bright, tart red drink next to a plate of buttery tea cakes, you're not just seeing a snack. It's continuity in edible form.
0: Other staple ingredients like sugar and molasses carry history too.
12: Brown sugar carries that deep molasses note tied to southern sugar production. Warm, caramel, familiar.
0: It all combines into a drink that is more than just tasty.
12: It's Africa. It's the South. It's the small things our ancestors carried that survived what was meant to break them.
0: So drink up that history tomorrow, maybe while tuning in to our Juneteenth special. 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That's where you can listen back to today's conversation about how Lebanon and Israel see the deal between the U.S. and Iran. And check out our original reporting on YouTube. We are at The World News GBH. I'm Carolyn Beeler. We'll be back with that holiday show tomorrow.

0: I'm Mike Collins. On the next Charlotte Talks Local News Roundup, CMS Superintendent Crystal Hill is placed on leave, facing an investigation into how the district is run. Monroe City Council votes to reverse course and renew support for the I-77 toll lanes. Charlotte City Council has narrowed down mayoral candidates to a list of five, and the Carolina Hurricanes win the Stanley Cup. Those stories and more with our roundtable of reporters this morning at 9.
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0: Good morning. It's 519 on Juneteenth. Thanks for being along with us here on Morning Edition on 90.7 WFAE. I'm Woody Kane, filling in for Marshall Terry. Showers and thunderstorms are likely before 2 p.m. today, then a slight chance of showers and thunderstorms after 4 p.m. Some of those storms could produce some heavy rainfall. Then it'll turn partly sunny with highs up near 87 degrees. Winds out of the west-northwest at 6 to 9 miles an hour, but gusts could be near 20 miles per hour. New rainfall amounts expected to be between a quarter and a half an inch across the area. It's 69 degrees right now in Charlotte.
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6: And I'm Steve Inskeep. Today in the World Cup, the U.S. men's national soccer team will face Australia. It comes on the heels of one of the best games the U.S. men have ever played at this tournament, thanks to one player who had to be recruited from another country. NPR's Becky Sullivan has his story.
7: Falaron Balogun is the starting striker for the U.S. men's team, but to hear his voice, the U.S., might not have been your first guess as to where he's from.
8: No, I've seen New York. New York's probably the place I'm familiar with the most out here, so yeah.
7: Balogun's parents are Nigerian, and of course he has that English accent. But his winding path to this World Cup team began 25 years ago when his mother was in Brooklyn to visit family, and she was pregnant, as Balogun recounted on the Men in Blazers podcast a few years ago.
8: As she was planning to leave, she went to the airport, and actually when she was at the airport about to board her plane, they noticed she was too close to her due date, so they told her that she couldn't fly.
7: With no other options, Balogun said, his mom turned right around and headed back to her sister-in-law's to stay there until her son was born. Soon after, the Balogun family moved to London, where Falaron grew up. A scout with a Premier League team, Arsenal, spotted him at a youth tournament, and by the time he was in his teens, he was playing with the Arsenal and England's youth squads, scoring goals with confidence and power.
9: Ball, Balogun hooks it into the net, and Arsenal are in front. And no surprise, it's Flo Balogun once again.
7: But England's national team is stacked, and its biggest star was already a striker. Meanwhile, the U.S. was badly in need of one. The roster then was filled with talented wingers and midfielders who could build attacks up the field, but they lacked somebody who could reliably get the ball into the net and take some pressure off of star Christian Pulisic. At the 2022 World Cup, the Americans scored just three.

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1: Good morning, it's 529. Thanks for being along with us here on Juneteenth on Morning Edition on 90.7 WFAE. I'm Woody Kane, filling in for Marshall Terry. Showers and thunderstorms today before turning partly sunny and breezy with highs expected to be near 87 degrees. It's 69 right now in Charlotte.

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1: This is Asian View from NHK World Japan. I'm Yoshio Ogasawara. The sister of North Korean leader Kim Jong-un has condemned G7 leaders for issuing a statement reaffirming their commitment to the North's complete denuclearization. Kim Yo-jong expressed strong dissatisfaction and regret regarding the document. The G7 leaders said they feel deep concern about North Korea's nuclear and ballistic missile programs. The statement also referred to their commitment to completely denuclearizing the North in accordance with UN Security Council resolutions. Kim said Pyongyang resolutely denounces and rejects the G7's position. She described North Korea's access to nuclear weapons as a core interest to be preserved without fail. Taiwanese President Lai Ching-te says he hopes the U.S. will soon approve a new arms sales package for Taiwan.
2: Our arms purchases with the United States are not just about acquiring weapons. They are also about sending an important strategic message to the international community.
1: Lai said peace in the Taiwan Strait is not only an issue for Taiwan. He said there's a shared responsibility for the safety of the Indo-Pacific region and global prosperity. Vietnamese police have rescued more than 400 stolen cats in a crackdown on a cat meat crime ring. State media quote police as saying they broke up the crime ring after investigating a spate of cat thefts in and around Ho Chi Minh City. 9 people were detained for their alleged involvement. Group members reportedly sold the animals to intermediaries for just over $1 a pound. Consumption of cat meat is legal in Vietnam, but the theft of cats and dogs is a widespread problem in the country. This is NHK World Japan.
0: Good morning, I'm Leila Fadil. Soccer fans from around the world are in the U.S. for the World Cup, and they are posting on social media about trying American food for the first time. A Swedish influencer shared her joy after tasting what she called ranch sauce. A Scottish tourist raved about Buc-ee's, and a German fan got to experience the bliss of Waffle House at 1 in the morning. He rated it 10 out of 10 and swore he'd be back. Welcome to America. It's Morning Edition.
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4: 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I'm Steve Inskeep.
0: And I'm Leila Fadil. Good morning. May and June are peak months for ticks, which can cause Lyme disease. Allison Hinckley with the Centers for Disease Control and Prevention is a Lyme disease expert.
5: According to our tick bite tracker, ticks are out everywhere. We've seen a real uptick in areas where Lyme disease occurs. This is in the Northeast and the Midwest. There are a lot of reasons to wear repellent and do all the things you can to prevent tick bites.
0: Yikes. Pre-treating clothes with certain insecticides and checking your skin for ticks after being outside can help. But health experts are exploring broader ways to prevent the diseases ticks carry. NPR's Ping Huang reports.
6: The rise of tick bites and their diseases came with rising populations of deer, especially in the Northeast. Leah Hamner is an epidemiologist focused on tick-borne diseases.
7: White-tailed deer's comeback is one of the comeback stories of wildlife, but we've overshot that comeback story significantly.
6: Hamner works on the island of Martha's Vineyard off the coast of Massachusetts. They have more than 50 deer per square mile. That's 3 to 4 times more than the state's wildlife officials recommend.
7: I have talked to many tick-borne disease experts, and the moment that I mention our deer density, they laugh at me, being like, good luck.
6: It turns out ticks often find their mates on deer.
7: They like to make more ticks on deer. We like to call them the party bus of the animal world for ticks.
6: The ticks drop off and lay eggs wherever the deer roam, so more deer means more ticks. Some tick bites can provoke life-threatening allergies to red meat. Others can transmit bacteria that cause Lyme or other diseases. Catherine Brown, state epidemiologist at the Massachusetts Department of Public Health, says preventing these outcomes takes a lot of work.
8: Some people are very good about, you know, paying attention and doing the tick checks and using repellents. But at the same time, we've continued to see the number of tick-borne diseases, types of diseases, and also numbers kind of generally increasing.
6: She's hoping a future Lyme disease vaccine developed by Pfizer could help prevent one disease. But research on tick control lags mosquito control by decades. Stephen Rich leads the New England Center of Excellence in Vector-Borne Diseases at UMass Amherst.
9: We've tried spraying ticks on the yard. We've tried treating ourselves and even tried making nest boxes for mice where the mice can go and get treated. Nothing has worked the way we want it.
6: They haven't made big dents in the tick population or the number of tick bites people get. Rich is taking an idea from an oral medicine that protects pets by making their blood toxic to fleas and ticks. He wants to do that for deer.
9: There's some tricks to that. There's differences in the digestive system of white-tailed deer versus dogs and cats. And there's also the fact that these are game animals, so they have to be treated as a food source.
6: In New York City, Maria Duke-Wasser is an ecology professor at Columbia University. She says Staten Island is trying a different solution for deer.
10: So there's actually a big intervention, which is sterilizing the deer and the male in particular. So every male has had a vasectomy, most of them.
6: They've been doing it for a decade, and it seems to be stabilizing the population. Very few babies are born.
10: But the deer can live many years, so it's not yet a drastic decline overall.
6: It's going to take more experimentation and time to figure out what works. Ping Huang, NPR News.

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1: Good morning. It's 5:49. Thanks for being along with us here on Juneteenth. It's Morning Edition on 90.7 WFAE. I'm Woody Kane, filling in for Marshall Terry. Still raining out there. Showers and thunderstorms are likely until it turns partly sunny and breezy this afternoon, with highs expected to be near 87 degrees. It's 69 right now. Coming up in about 7 minutes, as America celebrates its 250th birthday, the New York Public Library asked a local brewery to make a beer using a recipe written by the nation's first president, George Washington. NPR will try it. That comes up in about 7 minutes.

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1: Good morning. It's 7:29. Happy Juneteenth. Thanks for being along with us here on Morning Edition today on 90.7 WFAE. I'm Woody Kane, filling in for Marshall Terry. Been raining all morning, but it's beginning to move out of the area now. We're expecting partly sunny skies and breezy conditions later today with highs up near 87 degrees. It's 70 right now in Charlotte. 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
2: Live from NPR News in Washington, I'm Dave Mattingly. Talks in Geneva between the U.S. and Iran are on hold. The White House says Vice President Vance's trip to Switzerland has been delayed. Negotiations were supposed to begin today on the future of Iran's nuclear program as part of a deal signed this week by President Trump. Gasoline prices in the U.S. have fallen below $4 a gallon for the first time since late March. AAA says regular is now averaging $3.97 a gallon. The price has dropped 56 cents in the last month following sharp jumps during the war with Iran. The Obama Presidential Center opens to the public today in

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1: Good morning. It's 7:42. Thanks for being with us on Juneteenth here on Morning Edition. I'm Woody Kane, filling in for Marshall Terry on 90.7 WFAE. Coming up next, experts hope controlling populations of deer that serve as party buses for mating ticks, along with other experimental approaches, will help reverse the tide of ticks and the illnesses that they cause. Rain's beginning to move out of the area now, but we still could see another shower or two before things turn partly sunny and breezy with highs up near 87 degrees. Tonight, partly cloudy with lows dropping to about 63. It's 70 degrees right now in Charlotte.
2: I'm Mike Collins. On the next Charlotte Talks Local News Roundup, CMS Superintendent Crystal Hill is placed on leave, facing an investigation into how the district is run. Monroe City Council votes to reverse course and renew support for the I-77 toll lanes. Charlotte City Council has narrowed down mayoral candidates to a list of five, and the Carolina Hurricanes win the Stanley Cup. Those stories and more with our roundtable of reporters this morning at 9.
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6: Good morning, I'm Leila Fadil. Soccer fans from around the world are in the U.S. for the World Cup, and they are posting on social media about trying American food for the first time. A Swedish influencer shared her joy after tasting what she called ranch sauce. A Scottish tourist raved about Buc-ee's, and a German fan got to experience the bliss of Waffle House at 1 in the morning. He rated it 10 out of 10 and swore he'd be back.
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9: 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I'm Steve Inskeep.
6: And I'm Leila Fadil. Good morning. May and June are peak months for ticks, which can cause Lyme disease. Allison Hinckley with the Centers for Disease Control and Prevention is a Lyme disease expert.
10: According to our tick bite tracker, ticks are out everywhere. We've seen a real uptick in areas where Lyme disease occurs. This is in the Northeast and the Midwest. There are a lot of reasons to wear repellent and do all the things you can to prevent tick bites.
6: Yikes. Pre-treating clothes with certain insecticides and checking your skin for ticks after being outside can help. But health experts are exploring broader ways to prevent the diseases ticks carry. NPR's Ping Huang reports.
11: The rise of tick bites and their diseases came with rising populations of deer, especially in the Northeast. Leah Hamner is an epidemiologist focused on tick-borne diseases.
12: White-tailed deer's comeback is one of the comeback stories of wildlife, but we've overshot that comeback story significantly.
11: Hamner works on the island of Martha's Vineyard off the coast of Massachusetts. They have more than 50 deer per square mile. That's 3 to 4 times more than the state's wildlife officials recommend.
12: I have talked to many tick-borne disease experts, and the moment that I mention our deer density, they laugh at me, being like, good luck.
11: It turns out, ticks often find their mates on deer.
12: They like to make more ticks on deer. We like to call them the party bus of the animal world for ticks.
11: The ticks drop off and lay eggs wherever the deer roam, so more deer means more ticks. Some tick bites can provoke life-threatening allergies to red meat. Others can transmit bacteria that cause Lyme or other diseases. Catherine Brown, state epidemiologist at the Massachusetts Department of Public Health, says preventing these outcomes takes a lot of work.
5: Some people are very good about, you know, paying attention and doing the tick checks and using repellents. But at the same time, we've continued to see the number of tick-borne diseases, types of diseases, and also numbers kind of generally increasing.
11: She's hoping a future Lyme disease vaccine developed by Pfizer could help prevent one disease. But research on tick control lags mosquito control by decades. Stephen Rich leads the New England Center of Excellence in Vector-Borne Diseases at UMass Amherst.
13: We've tried spraying ticks on the yard. We've tried treating ourselves and even tried making nest boxes for mice where the mice can go and get treated. Nothing has worked the way we want it.
11: They haven't made big dents in the tick population or the number of tick bites people get. Rich is taking an idea from an oral medicine that protects pets by making their blood toxic to fleas and ticks. He wants to do that for deer.
13: There's some tricks to that. There's differences in the digestive system of white-tailed deer versus dogs and cats. And there's also the fact that these are game animals, so they have to be treated as a food source.
11: In New York City, Maria Duke-Wasser is an ecology professor at Columbia University. She says Staten Island is trying a different solution for deer.
14: So there's actually a big intervention, which is sterilizing the deer, and the male in particular. So every male has had a vasectomy, most of them.
11: They've been doing it for a decade, and it seems to be stabilizing the population. Very few babies are born.
14: But the deer can live many years, so it's not yet a drastic decline overall.
11: It's going to take more experimentation and time to figure out what works. Ping Huang, NPR News.

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1: Good morning. It's 7:49. Thanks for being with us on Juneteenth here on Morning Edition. I'm Woody Kane, filling in for Marshall Terry, right here on 90.7 WFAE. Coming up next, the war in Iran was a costly blunder, according to Wisconsin swing voters who participated in two online focus groups that NPR observed. Rain beginning to move out of the area now, but we may see another stray shower or two before it turns partly sunny and breezy today with highs up near 87 degrees. Tonight, partly cloudy with lows dropping to about 63. Tomorrow, mostly sunny with highs near 85. It's 70 degrees right now in Charlotte.
2: If you face workplace discrimination, you can blow the whistle to an independent agency. But if you work for the federal courts, you don't have the same rights.
3: They have nowhere to turn. No independent enforcer. No neutral decision maker.
2: I'm Elsa Chang. Law students are asking the Supreme Court to weigh in on how the courts police themselves. 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
1: One of the saddest freaking memories that I've ever encountered. What was it like to lose a father who was such a beacon in the community?
2: I was more so probably confused. I remember that I started kind of collecting some things I could find, like his pens, things from his stuff.
1: And then you picked up the Juneteenth thing.
2: It just takes me back, I think, to that moment of my life where everything was, you know, it was what it was supposed to be. Do you think he would be proud of me?
1: Yeah, of course he'd be proud of you. I hear him say, man, let's go get a cigar. We're going to go over here and watch Makita. You're standing on the shoulders of a giant. He was fantastic. But hey, I think you embody a lot of your dad. You are the heir apparent, and you have to take the throne.
2: Thank you.
3: Oh, that laughter. Makita Peterson with Tillman Stewart recalling her dad, Horace Peterson III. This year is Makita's 15th year leading the Juneteenth celebration that her father started. Her conversation was recorded as part of StoryCorps' Brightness in Black project, and it's archived at the Library of Congress. 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
5: 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It's 8:29. Thanks for being along with us here on Juneteenth on Morning Edition on 90.7 WFAE. Woody Kane filling in for Marshall Terry. Coming up after news headlines, the Obamas took center stage at the dedication of the Obama Presidential Center in Chicago yesterday, sharing messages of hope and subtle comments about the future of democracy and American ideals. 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
6: Live from NPR News in Washington, I'm Dave Mattingly. The White House says Vice President Vance's trip to Geneva for talks with Iran is on hold. Vance was supposed to travel to Switzerland today following this week's signing of a deal to end the war with Iran. The delay follows the latest fighting in southern Lebanon. It left at least 18 people dead. That's according to the Lebanese health ministry. Israel says four of its soldiers were killed. In a unanimous ruling, the U.S. Supreme Court has sided with a Texas man who was prosecuted by the federal government after he admitted to smoking marijuana and having legally purchased a gun. NPR's Nina Totenberg reports.
7: When FBI agents came to Ali Hamani's home in Texas, he admitted that he smoked pot several times a week. He was soon indicted under the Federal Gun Control Act, which makes it a crime punishable by up to 15 years in prison for an individual to use illegal drugs and have a gun. It's the same law used to prosecute President Biden's son, Hunter, but his ruling is sufficiently narrow that it may well not apply to someone like Biden who used more dangerous drugs. Justice Neil Gorsuch stressed that it was extremely limited, in part because marijuana use has become so widely accepted.

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1: 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I'm Leila Faldig.
2: And I'm Steve Inskeep. Today, the Obama Presidential Center in Chicago opens its doors to the public.
3: I hope this center will serve as an affirmation of just how special, how precious our democracy truly is.
1: That is former President Barack Obama speaking Thursday at a dedication ceremony that evoked a different era in American politics.
2: NPR senior political correspondent Tamara Keith covered the Obama presidency and is in Chicago having had a look at the center. Tam, good morning.
4: Good morning.
2: What was Obama trying to say?
4: He was saying a lot, but I think distilled his message was about hope and change and the idea that the division and anger that dominates politics now doesn't have to be irreversible. All of the living former presidents were there, but not the current president, Donald Trump. He wasn't invited. And there's this thing that happens when Obama and Clinton and Biden and Bush are all together in one place. When they talk about the American idea and democratic ideals, it reads as an implicit criticism of Trump and his approach to the presidency and his view of the country. Former First Lady Michelle Obama also spoke, and she was not entirely subtle in her remarks. At this point in the clip I'm going to play, she is both bragging on her husband and then delivering a left jab.
5: You were doing the people's work, rescuing our economy, expanding health care, ending a war, ordering the bin Laden raid, saving an auto industry, winning a peace prize.
4: And that laughter slowly grew and drew this audible belly laugh from former Secretary of State and First Lady Hillary Clinton.
2: Tam, I can't help but notice another contrast. The United States is trying to pull together some July 4th celebrations. The Trump administration announced this concert and a bunch of the acts seem to have withdrawn from it. But the Obamas seem not to have had any trouble getting people together for this library celebration.
4: Indeed, they had no trouble at all. By the end of the event, when Stevie Wonder was up on stage with The Roots, Jennifer Hudson, Common, John Legend, Eddie Vedder, Bono, Bruce Springsteen, others I'm probably forgetting, all singing Higher Ground, It felt like being at the Grammys more than being at some stuffy old presidential library dedication. About that museum, I got a chance to visit the center and walk through it earlier this month, and it really does, like that concert event, capture the vibes of the Obama years as if the past decade never happened. But Obama said he doesn't see it as a time capsule.
3: The exhibits in the center are not meant to evoke nostalgia for some gauzy bygone era. Some unattainable past that we can dream about and say, oh, we miss you, Barack.
4: He said he wants to remind visitors of what's possible.
2: Well, let's talk about the museum itself and how the story is told. I mean, I do remember in 2008 when Obama was elected, even many people who opposed him said this is a momentous, is a very moving moment in American history. But I also remember America being deeply divided then also over Obama. So how are they crafting this story as they tell it now?
4: The museum does not start with Obama's birth in Hawaii. It starts with the Declaration of Independence. And the museum places the Obamas in that long arc of history that the former president often talks about. It includes triumphs and some failures, and leaves open the idea that Obama's legacy hasn't fully been written yet, but may well be determined by what comes next.
2: NPR's Tamara Keith in Chicago, thanks so much.
4: You're welcome.
1: The Federal Gun Control Act makes it a crime for some people to have a firearm. That includes people who are unlawful users of a controlled substance. But the Supreme Court on Thursday sided with a Texas man who uses marijuana a few times a week and was facing up to 15 years in prison for having a gun. Here to talk about this decision is Amy Howe, the co-founder of SCOTUS Blog. Good morning and welcome back to the program, Amy.
6: Good morning. Thanks for having me.
1: So Justice Neil Gorsuch wrote the court's opinion. What was the ruling?
6: Yeah, so the ruling is that this provision, the court did not say that it was unconstitutional in all cases, but that it was unconstitutional at least as applied to this man, Ali Hamani.
1: So it's a very narrow ruling?
6: Yes and no. I mean, it is a narrow ruling, Justice Gorsuch said, but it is fairly important because the government's reading was so broad. The government's argument was that, you know, we don't have to show that you are, you know, using marijuana or some illegal drug so often that you are incapacitated or a danger. All we need to show is that you use marijuana or some other illegal substance. Justice Gorsuch said, for example, someone who uses her spouse's Ambien could also be charged under this law, and that you have a gun, and then you could face up to 15 years in prison. And so it's going to make it much harder to bring these kinds of prosecutions going forward.
1: Is this seen as a win for groups that advocate for Second Amendment rights?
6: It is a win in the sense that, you know, as Justice Gorsuch said in his opinion, you know, marijuana is pretty ubiquitous in our society. He said almost as many adults use marijuana as they do alcohol. You know, it is not something necessarily that is going to have a lot of impact necessarily on other gun rights cases going forward, because the court's rulings in these cases seem to be pretty idiosyncratic. The court said back in 2022 that if the government wants to place restrictions on gun rights, it needs to be able to point to similar restrictions in early U.S. history. And what the court said in this case is that the early U.S. history that the government pointed to in this case just doesn't work. But that doesn't mean that the next time the U.S. government or the state government wants to do it and comes up with some other historical analogy, that it will or won't work. And in fact, right now, we're still waiting on another decision out of Hawaii. It's a challenge to a Hawaii law that bars gun owners from bringing guns onto private property without the property owner's express permission. And in that case, the U.S. government actually sided with the challengers, the people challenging the Hawaii law. And after the oral argument, the justices seemed skeptical of the Hawaii law. So there's not necessarily a through line in these gun rights cases.
1: Really quickly, I mean, you point out how ubiquitous, or at least the ruling did, marijuana usage is now, it's legal in 40 states. Federal government has moved marijuana from Schedule 1 to Schedule 3. But it's also a federal crime still. So how did the ruling address that?
6: Yeah, so Justice Gorsuch said essentially the government is kind of talking out of both sides of its mouth. As you say, while this litigation was going on, the government downgraded marijuana's classification and is legal in a lot of states. There's a lot fewer federal prosecutions for possession. It's just not dangerous, as the government says.
1: Amy Howe is a co-founder of SCOTUS Block. Thank you for your time.
6: Thank you.
1: This is NPR News.
7: Good morning. It's 8:42. Thanks for being with us on Juneteenth. I'm Woody Kane, filling in for Marshall Terry here on Morning Edition on 90.7 WFAE. Coming up next, NPR's Steve Inskeep speaks with tech journalist Joanna Stern about the release of the new augmented reality glasses from Snap and the future of wearable technology.
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2: Good morning, I'm Steve Inskeep. There's an ancient oak tree in England's Sherwood Forest. It's said that Robin Hood himself once used major oak as a shelter, and this spring that tree sprouted no leaves. Experts think it's dead. One conservationist group says the footsteps of visitors over the centuries likely packed the soil, making it hard for water to reach the roots. Too bad the tree wasn't associated with King Arthur, because they could have made it into a round table. It's Morning Edition.
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1: 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I'm Leila Fadel.
2: And I'm Steve Inskeep. The maker of Snapchat is releasing augmented reality glasses. You, too, can augment reality for a little over $2,000. Reality remains free. What's the sales pitch, the value proposition? Joanna Stern is a tech journalist and editor-in-chief of the New Things newsletter and video series. Good morning.
13: Good morning.
2: I love the CEO's description of these augmented reality glasses. You can at last stop staring at your phone and stare instead at your glasses. So what do they do?
13: So this is what we have coming up in the future here. These are glasses that project or show in your real world digital information. Hmm. So again, you don't have to look down at your phone, as the pitch says. You can look through your glasses and see digital information, see the maps you want to see maybe a notification.
2: My lens becomes the screen, is that right?
13: That's right, that's
2: okay.
13: Right.
2: Okay, keep going.
13: And there's the pitches that you can see lots of things that you'd want to maybe look at on your phone, but you don't have to look down at it, right? So maps is always the one that's sort of the dream scenario. You're walking down the street, it shows you the which way you got to go. Then there's games, which was another big pitch of Snapchat here. And then there's the advent here of AI and the idea that you might be looking at something. You can ask the AI assistant in your ear, what am I looking at? Tell me a little bit about this. Help me fix this. And you're hearing and seeing instructions to do that thing or getting that information.
2: Okay, so I'm mocking this idea, and yet as you describe it, it sounds pretty cool. Did you try them out?
13: I have not tried these specific ones out, but this has been the holy grail and the dream of the tech industry for the last number of years, and it continues to be. So I've tried many of these over the years. And lots of people right now mocking these snap glasses, the specs online, really tons of funny memes and pictures of the CEO, Evan Spiegel, wearing these big glasses. But even though they're big, there's something very important when you look at them, is that there is no big computer attached to them. All the technology's in the glasses, and that's been the really hard thing for these tech companies to do, is fit the processor, the battery, all of the optics that needs to go in to put a screen into a pair of glasses. Other companies have put this in a sort of a puck that you wear that with a wire that might attach to the glasses, or a wireless puck or a wireless kind of computer that's attached to power them. What Snap is doing is they're putting it all into the glasses. Meta, other companies are all trying to work on this as well.
2: Okay, so assuming that it works, that consumers like it, is this the future?
13: Every tech company right now is trying to work on this future, or at least the consumer tech companies, right? We know that Meta is working on this. They've shown lots of prototypes of this, and they've said that they're working. They've put lots of money, billions of dollars into this. There's a lot of reporting that Apple is working on this. Google is working on this, especially as AI is coming up. They all believe there's another type of device, another type of gadget that's going to be the future of computing, and many of them believe glasses is it.
2: I'm just fascinated by the idea that lots of people in society are thinking we're spending too much time on our phones, we're spending too much time in that kind of other world, other than in the online world, and yet the producers seem to be going in the opposite direction. Spend more time, make it easier.
13: Well, don't spend time on your phone. Spend time on this new connected device. And also, don't forget the irony here. They're the ones that sold us the phone and all the addicting apps. But here's a new technology to take you away from the technology we told you you needed.
2: Joanna Stern is a tech journalist and editor-in-chief of the New Things newsletter and video series. Thanks so much.
13: Thank you.
2: Just plain reality. This is Morning Edition from NPR News. I'm Steve Inskeep.
14: And I'm Leila Faldin. Happy Juneteenth.
7: Good morning. It's 8:49. Thanks for being with us here on Juneteenth on Morning Edition on 90.7 WFAE. Woody Kane filling in for Marshall Terry. Coming up in local news headlines, just ahead of the local news roundup on Charlotte Talks, a community in Charlotte celebrated Juneteenth yesterday by reflecting on the deep connection between Black history and the land many generations depended on for survival. Well, after a wet morning, things are shaping up a little nicer for the afternoon, turning partly sunny and breezy today with highs expected to be near 87 degrees. The night partly cloudy with lows dropping to about 63. Tomorrow, mostly sunny, highs near 85. It's 71 degrees right now in Charlotte.
15: 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President Trump called it a chance to rededicate America as one nation under God for the country's 250th. But is it Christian America what the Founding Fathers intended? 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
18: From Marketplace in Washington, I'm Kimberly Adams. This Juneteenth, we're checking in on the state of higher education among Black Americans. Earlier this year, the Pew Research Center released an analysis of government data and found that in 2024, the percentage of Black adults in the U.S. over the age of 25 who'd earned a bachelor's degree or higher credential hit nearly 28%. That's almost double what it was in the year 2000. Marketplace's Stephanie Hughes takes a look at the history behind those numbers and what's ahead.
19: For decades after emancipation, there was an active movement to keep Black people uneducated. Dominique Baker is at the University of Delaware.
20: Historically, we purposefully created policies to stop Black people from going to college. And in more recent decades, we had taken the steps to actually lessen the impact of those historical policies.
19: Baker says that includes the passage of the Civil Rights Act, which provided protections against discrimination.
20: And it takes a while for that to show up. And so that is why we start seeing much higher attainment in recent decades.
19: But in the past few years, there have been changes in education policy. In 2023, the Supreme Court ruled that colleges can no longer legally consider race in admissions. Now, schools including Johns Hopkins and MIT have fewer Black students enrolling. Both Texas and Florida have banned DEI programs at public colleges. And Jordan Nellums with the Century Foundation says schools elsewhere have rolled them back, which leaves students with less mentorship and support.
21: They may end up thinking that college isn't for them.
19: Nellums says these programs are designed to help students succeed, and he calls their elimination a potential disaster for Black educational attainment. I'm Stephanie Hughes from Marketplace.
18: Juneteenth is a federal holiday and non-essential federal workers are supposed to get the day off, but it's only a permanent paid holiday in 31 states and Washington, D.C., according to PolitiFact. PolitiFact also points to a survey from consulting firm Mercer, which found that even though private employers don't have to give workers the day off, about 41% of companies with 500 or more employees do. U.S. markets are closed today for Juneteenth, but oil markets remain open, with prices moving higher on news that talks between the U.S. and Iran are now on hold due to continued Israeli strikes in Lebanon. The international benchmark Brent crude is trading at $80.24 a barrel. That's about 0.4% up. And Brent West Texas Intermediate crude is up at $77.15 a barrel.
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18: The U.S. national team will play Australia today in its second Men's World Cup match, and millions of people across America will be tuning in Spanish. The tournament is breaking audience and streaming records for Spanish broadcaster Telemundo, and brands have been spending big to reach U.S. Latino audiences. Marketplace's Elizabeth Trovall has more.
3: This year, Julian Baquero is watching the World Cup with his father, who immigrated to the U.S. from Colombia. They're big Colombia fans, but are also cheering for the U.S.
5: There's no other choice but to be supportive of the team.
3: Baquero with Big Oak Tree Media says, of course, they're watching in Espanol.
5: And the experience of watching it in Spanish is so exciting because the energy is a completely different thing.
3: Regardless of how much Spanish you speak or how connected you are to Latin America, Rodrigo Vallejo with Row2 Media says watching the game brings generations of Latinos together.
22: All foreign-born Hispanics for sure, and a big, big percentage of seconds and third generations feel like soccer fans. So definitely the World Cup is comparable with the Super Bowl.
23: You know, no matter what the country of origin is, whether that's Mexican or Colombian, everyone is a soccer fan. It's really the place to connect with Hispanics.
3: That's Isabella Sanchez with the ad firm Zubi, who says that connection is especially strong because the U.S. is a host country this year.
23: You're going to see folks rooting for their teams in Spanish and celebrating their culture and their pride and their heritage.
3: The Colombian community gathered in Houston earlier this week to watch the Colombia-Uzbekistan game, sporting yellow jerseys and whistles. This big, multi-generational crowd is part of a diverse, young, and growing market of U.S. Latinos. Ana Valdez is CEO of the Latino Donor Collaborative.
24: Not only are Latinos producing $4.4 trillion, but if they were an economy by themselves, they would be the fourth largest economy in the world.
3: And for brands to engage that massive, diverse market successfully, they need money, says Rodrigo Vallejo.
22: Not every brand can advertise on the World Cup. You know, it requires a significant investment to actually stand out.
3: The World Cup ad market is crowded and noisy, he says. Really, it's a space for brands with deep pockets, whether they're automakers, banks, or beer companies. And for the ad to resonate,
22: talking smartly about soccer, I think will get you there. You know, and obviously putting all the best practices when you try to reach Hispanics.
3: But the World Cup Spanish-speaking audience is maturing and expanding, says Franco Caballero with marketing firm Dieste. And that's an opportunity for advertisers.
25: You might start with a Hispanic at the center of your strategy, but in that very same Hispanic household, there might be more cultures than just Hispanic.
3: Non-Hispanic spouses, roommates, neighbors may be cheering in Spanish too. And Caballero says it's smart for advertisers to speak to that intercultural audience. I'm Elizabeth Trovall for Marketplace.
18: Our executive producer is Nancy Fargali. Our digital team includes Antoinette Brock, Emily McCune, and Dylan Mietnin. Our engineers are Sam Keenan and David Schreck. In Washington, I'm Kimberly Adams with the Marketplace Morning Report. 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
7: Good morning. That's going to wrap it up for Morning Edition here on 90.7 WFAE. Woody Kane filling in for Marshall Terry. After news headlines, Charlotte talks with the local news roundup. CMS Superintendent Crystal Hill is placed on leave, facing an investigation into how the district is run. Monroe City Council votes to reverse course and renew support for the I-77 toll lanes. And the Charlotte City Council's narrowed down mayoral candidates to a list of five. Rain moving out of the area now. We're expecting partly sunny and breezy conditions today with highs up near 87 degrees. 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Charlotte's NPR news source. It's 9 o'clock.
4: From 90.7 WFAE, this is Charlotte Talks. I'm Mike Collins. On the local news roundup, CMS Superintendent Dr. Crystal Hill is placed on leave while an investigation is conducted into district operations. Fallout from the rejection of the I-77 toll lanes is underway. The city of Monroe reverses their decision to withdraw support as the result of a state senator promising the cities which voted no would be responsible for paying back the $60 million already spent. Charlotte City Council is about to choose from five candidates to replace Mayor Vi Lyles, and the Carolina Hurricanes win the Stanley Cup. Our roundtable of reporters fills us in on those stories and more this hour on the Charlotte Talks Local News Roundup. First, the latest news.
6: Live from NPR News in Washington, I'm Windsor Johnston. Negotiations between the United States and Iran were called off today after intense fighting between Israel and Hezbollah in southern Lebanon. The talks in Switzerland are on hold after the two sides reached an interim agreement aimed at extending a ceasefire this week. Veteran diplomat Richard Haass tells NPR that the tentative agreement is a good deal for Tehran.
8: A lot of the financial benefits accrue to Iran now, the ability to sell oil that it won't have to discount because sanctions have been lifted, assets that have been frozen for decades are going to be released. So essentially, Iran's going to get quite a few economic benefits up front, which, by the way, will strengthen this regime.
6: Vice President J.D. Vance has postponed leading a U.S. delegation to Lucerne to begin talks. There's no word on when negotiations will resume. The Dallas County Medical Examiner has ruled the death in ICE custody of a 41-year-old Afghan asylum seeker to be an accident. Houston Public Media's Andrew Schneider reports.
9: Mohammad Nazir Pakhtiawal served alongside U.S. Army Special Forces in Afghanistan for more than a decade. He and his family were evacuated to the U.S. and resettled in Texas after Kabul fell to the Taliban in 2021. On March 13th, he was seized outside his home by ICE agents. He was taken to Dallas Parkland Hospital that evening with chest pains and shortness of breath. According to ICE, his tongue swelled the next morning. Hospital staff administered epinephrine and attempted life-saving measures, but he died. Pakhtiawal's brother, widow, and children are still baffled, saying in a statement, "We do not understand. What kind of accident takes a healthy 41-year-old man who is in the care of the United States government?" For NPR News, I'm Andrew Schneider in Houston.
6: Recovery operations are underway across parts of the Midwest after major storms hit the region on Wednesday night. George Hale from member station WFIU reports tornadoes touched down in Indiana.
10: Sandy Sheffield has lived in the tiny town of Steinsville, southwest of Indianapolis, for 41 years, but says she's never seen anything like what happened late Wednesday night.
11: We were watching TV and the power went out, and then we heard start hearing crashes.
10: Outside, an EF2 tornado was tearing through the rural community. Recovery efforts were still underway a day later in the disaster area, where downed trees cut power lines and blocked roadways. The Red Cross is operating an emergency shelter with food and beds for displaced people. The tornado was among more than a dozen reported in the unusually powerful storm for this time of year. For NPR News, I'm George Hale in Bloomington, Indiana.
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7: This is WFAE News. I'm Woody Kane. A community in Charlotte celebrated Juneteenth yesterday by reflecting on the deep connection between Black history and the land many generations depended on for survival. WFAE's Noor Nazir takes us to the tribute.
0: At a community garden in East Charlotte, Juneteenth was marked through a return to something deeply rooted in Black history, the land itself. The Greer Heights Park community has spent years digging their hands into the soil. Resident Tater Crawford Williams explained why staying connected to such soil remains potent.
1: Just start. It doesn't have to be big. If you're in an apartment, you can grow in a bucket from Home Depot. If you just start, you would be amazed at what you can get.
2: We remember our ancestors. 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
0: Organizer Dr. Stacey Brown says the celebration honored generations of Black Americans whose connection to the land continued long after emancipation.
12: Those individuals who were enslaved and didn't find out that they were free until 2 years later, they were continuing to cultivate this land and harvest and make sure that not only their families, but America could eat.
0: Noor Nazir, WFAE News.
7: 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Rain moving out of the area now. We're expecting things to turn partly sunny and breezy today with highs up near 87 degrees. Tonight, it'll be partly cloudy with lows dropping to about 63 degrees. Tomorrow, mostly sunny with highs near 85.
13: Support for NPR comes from Paramount Plus with The Agency, a political espionage thriller. Starring Michael Fassbender, Jeffrey Wright, Jodie Turner-Smith, and Richard Gere. All episodes of The Agency streaming June 21st on Paramount+. This is NPR.
4: This is Charlotte Talks. I'm Mike Collins. On the local news roundup, CMS Superintendent Crystal Hill has been placed on paid leave. Details are sketchy, but School Board Chair Stephanie Sneed says they're looking into how the district has been operated.
14: It is enough for us to take action.
4: City Council has narrowed the field of candidates for interim mayor from 110 applicants to 5 finalists, among them City Council member James Mitchell.
26: I'll be ready to go on day one.
4: A state senator warned cities and towns that voted no on the I-77 toll lanes they may have to pay back the money already spent, so Monroe rethinks their vote.
27: That vote could cost us $133.6 million.
4: And the Carolina Hurricanes win the Stanley Cup. Here to fill us in on those stories and more is WFAE politics reporter Steve Harrison. Ben Thompson is an anchor for WCNC-TV. Ryan Pitkin is co-founder and editor of Queen City Nerve. And Eric Spanberg is managing editor of the Charlotte Business Journal. Welcome to you all. Good morning.
28: Good morning.
4: Good to have you here.
28: Morning.
4: So, Ben, the Charlotte-Mecklenburg School Board announced late Wednesday that CMS Superintendent Dr. Crystal Hill had been placed on paid leave pending an investigation into how the district is run. I was going to call this a shocker, but I'm not sure that it is, because we kind of got a whiff of this when they rejected her initial budget and had a kind of a terse exchange in that session. But then they, a couple of weeks ago, unanimously approved that budget and praised her to the hilt. Was this expected?
29: I guess to some extent. You know, some newsrooms in the city have had a cottage industry of the turnover of CMS superintendent, but that has changed in recent years. You know, things have been going smoothly until, as you mentioned, like April, and that was our first sort of hint that there might be something going on. It was a very public spat at the school board meeting during the budget process. They initially rejected her budget. the board's had a number of closed door personnel matter meetings. And it has been noted that Dr. Hill wasn't at some of the graduation ceremonies recently. So I would say things were going appearingly swimmingly in the last several years until about a month or two ago when we started getting the hint that there might be something up.
4: After the board rejected her first budget, they seemed to bend over backward to praise her, maybe not her budget, but her and what she's done for the district. And then they accepted her revised budget, as I said, unanimously. And this suspension was also a bit sugar-coated. CMS Board Chair Stephanie Sneed.
14: It is enough for us to take action. We believe Dr. Hill has done great work, and that is evidenced throughout the district. But there also, I mean, we still have to take, we still have to uplift or uphold our responsibilities as elected officials.
4: So do we know exactly what they're looking into? There have been rumors floating around and published in the Charlotte Observer about perhaps it was her top-down leadership, my way or the highway leadership, that, that got her into this. And I don't know if that's true or not.
29: Well, I mean, you hear from even some school board members, and you can hear sort of thoughts of motives. But as far as the actual nature of the investigation, we don't have anything official. We just know it's into administrative and operational oversight is what they've actually said. But to your point, Melissa Easley came out, board member, said there was a culture of fear, said she won't miss the condescension of her. Critics have also argued there's too much reliance on, say, outside consultant groups as well. So critics certainly have, you know, their ammunition that they're using. We're just not clear if that's really the reason behind the investigation.
4: Eric.
5: I think it's interesting. You know, Ben said it has been a time of harmony, relatively speaking. It's almost comical. Think about it. That's 3 years. 3 years for Charlotte not having a superintendent turnover. Those are the good old days. We've had seven, I think, in the last 15 years. And you almost wonder, not almost wonder, it's easy to assume that these just aren't long-term jobs. They're football coach jobs. Someone comes in for a few years and then they're gone. It seems inevitable.
4: Is that the trend around the country, that school board school superintendents don't last that long in the jobs that they accept? Is that kind of a trend? It is my impression that that is in fact the case. No,
29: I honestly don't know. I would be tempted to say that sometimes when I think about when I first came and started covering news here 20 years ago, Peter Gorman was superintendent, I think, for 5 years here and left for a prestigious job at the time, a lucrative job at the time. But I mean, now you have people in this position making $400,000 a year. It is a lucrative job by all accounts. Not to say there's not another one out there that's more lucrative. But it's already a high-paying job as it is. She's on par with the president of the United States as far as salary.
5: I think, though, Mike, there is a little bit of job hopping because, you know, if you run a school district this size or comparable cities, as Ben says, you're going to make $300,000-$400,000 a year. Once you kind of wear out your welcome, I'm not saying necessarily in this specific case, but once you wear out your welcome with the school board, whether you're pushed out or just tired of it, a lot of times you can jump to another comparable school district and make the same amount of money.
4: So we have had this history of showing superintendents the door relatively quickly. Ernest Winston, her immediate predecessor, was fired after less than 3 years, but he didn't have a lot of experience. Before that, Clayton Wilcox served just over 2 years. Heath Morrison was in the job for just over 2 years and resigned under pressure, also from board concerns over his conduct and the way he conducted his staff. We were never officially told the reasons. I don't believe on any of these departures, but news reports indicated that Heath was going to be fired anyway for allegedly misleading the board on cost overruns and for allegedly verbally abusing and belittling employees. Hill began serving in 2023, so she's been on the job for around 3 years. These are all public employees. They all work with children. Shouldn't we know the reasons why they are fired or leave early or are asked to resign? Shouldn't we know?
15: Yeah, Steve? Mike, I think it's a great question. So in North Carolina, their some states like Florida, a personnel file is a public document. That's not the case in North Carolina. Now, on the municipal side, like on cities and towns, and I think this applies to school boards as well, school districts, the elected officials can vote to release a personnel file in the case of public interest. If there's enough pressure and people concerned from the community, that can be put out to kind of put everyone at ease. And it will be interesting to see in this situation whether there is a call for that. Dr. Hill, of course, can do it on her own. It's her personnel file. But it will be interesting to see if there's some pressure to give a little bit of transparency on this, given all of the things that you just listed in that question.
4: What has Crystal Hill had to say about all of this? Anything?
29: It's been limited. I mean, she issued a statement saying that she's saddened by the whole thing, but she's cooperating. And she gave the impression that she says she's committed to the district, its mission going forward in the future. So it doesn't sound like she's making any sort of plans to go somewhere else, at least not with that statement.
4: So as one of you mentioned, that former CMS board member Melissa Easley has accused Hill of fostering a culture where educators and administrators felt discouraged from speaking openly, calling her a bully. Those are her words. Easley lost her bid for re-election this past year, but that means that the board must have known about this and yet still voted last December to extend her contract to June 30th, 2029, and give her a 7% pay raise, which brings her salary to $340,700, with total compensation, including benefits, of $405,691 and some cents. I'm not sure why the cents are in there. The Observer looked at her contract and reported yesterday that we would likely owe her up to a year's salary if she's removed without cause. In this county, we seem to have made a habit of praising leaders, giving them contract extensions and raises, and then shoving them out the door 6 months later. Is that likely to happen here?
29: I think it's going to depend really on what the investigation finds, which we're expecting to take a few weeks, because the result of that investigation is going to lead to whatever happens. And the reasoning, if she's dismissed or if she's kept, it will sort of all come down to what the result of the investigation is.
4: Okay. Well, stay tuned. More to come. 110 people applied to be the interim mayor of Charlotte when Vi Lyle steps down at the end of this month. City Council, which will make the final decision, has narrowed the field to 5. Who are they? Steve?
15: We've got Mayor Pro Tem James Mitchell, former Mecklenburg Commissioner and City Council Member Harold Cogdell, Carrie Cook, who was recently a vice president at the Federal Reserve, Rob Harrington, an attorney and state senator, Caleb Tedros.
4: And yesterday, I believe, they heard from those 5 candidates to make their final pitches. Are they definitely the only 5 who will be considered at this point, or could somebody come in at the very end and take the job?
15: I guess in theory someone could, but I think it's going to be someone from that 5.
4: Former
15: is everything I'm hearing.
4: Former Charlotte Mayor Jennifer Roberts was the first to volunteer to be Lyle's replacement, promising not to run in the next election, but she did not make the cut. She has the experience. Do we understand what happened there?
16: She was not able to make it to this Monday's forum where they were able to address city council members. I think a lot of these council members already know who Jennifer Roberts is, to the point where they had a little bit of back and forth on Monday about as to whether anyone was going to nominate folks who did not show up. Apparently, she had some prior commitments and couldn't make it. But she only ended up with 1 vote. Each council member had to give in their list of 3 top candidates for the city staff to make 5 top vote getters out of that. And she only got 1 single nomination from Dimple Ejmera, so she didn't get a ton of support, despite her lobbying through Charlotte Squawks' show this year. Didn't quite work out for her.
4: So ranked choice voting has taken place at the city council. Meanwhile, as Steve mentioned, Mayor Pro Tem James Mitchell is among the finalists, and he said this to WBC.
17: We have created a lot of momentum. We've worked on a lot of relationships. And 18 months for the 14th largest city, I'd be ready to go on day one.
4: Would he be considered the front runner, Steve?
15: It's a good question. He certainly has a solid 4 votes, including himself. There was a bit of controversy whether Councilmember Mitchell would be allowed to participate in the process. It's up to him to recuse himself. He's decided not to. James Mitchell is known as kind of a deal maker. You know, that's what he likes to do, is bring people together and get to six votes. This will be over the weekend his ultimate test of that, to try and get to six, because I don't think at this moment he has six votes. We will see if he can kind of, you know, make the magic happen over the weekend before Monday's vote.
4: And also speaking to WBTV, State Senator Caleb Tedros also applied, and he is also among the five finalists.
3: I'm trying to go wherever the need is, especially at the city of Charlotte, where the 14th largest okay. growing city in the country.
4: That sounds like an explanation, but why would you give up a state senate seat to be the interim mayor of Charlotte with a promise
5: a
4: not to
5: commute,
4: run for re-election?
5: Mike, well, it's a better commute.
15: It's a better commute. It's a much better paycheck.
4: To is go it really?
15: From the $13,000 yeah. a year to 80?
5: Yeah.
4: Okay. Well, they gave dozens of candidates gave their 2-minute pitches before council this week, and then they narrowed it down to the five that we've been talking about. Was that meeting open to the public, by the way, where they gave their pitches?
16: Yes.
4: Okay.
16: Yes.
4: And city council is set to announce their final decision. I'm assuming it's their final decision on Monday, correct?
16: Yes, during their regular meeting on Monday
4: night. So before we move on, Ben, you have your hand up.
29: So just before I came on with you, I spoke to Robert Harrington, one of the candidates. He's billing himself as sort of the outsider. He's the lesser known guy in this. He said he thinks part of the big, big deal here is the promise not to run again.
4: Okay. Well, we'll see what happens. We come back, we're going to talk about the I-77 toll lanes and the shifting sands underneath the decision they made a couple of weeks ago to say no. It's Charlotte Talks.
18: 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How would you react if your doctor prescribed a trip to an art museum, taking an art class, or catching a live performance to improve your health? It's all part of something called social prescribing. These are recommendations to increase socialization to improve mental and physical health, and they appear to work. We learn more on Monday morning at 9 on WFAE.
19: If you face workplace discrimination, you can blow the whistle to an independent agency. 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
4: It's Charlotte Talks on listener-funded 90.7 WFAE and WFHE. I'm Mike Collins. We're here with Steve Harrison, WFAE's politics reporter. Ben Thompson is an anchor for WCNC-TV. Ryan Pitkin, co-founder and editor of Queen City Nerve. And Eric Spanberg is managing editor of the Charlotte Business Journal. The vote to reject the I-77 toll lanes by the City of Charlotte and other members of the Charlotte Regional Transportation Planning Organization seems to be teetering a bit following a draft of legislation by Mecklenburg-Iredell Republican State Senator Vicky Sawyer that would require those that voted no to pay back the $60 million already spent.
23: I want you to know that this is just as friendly as I can be, a warning to all of you to reconsider.
4: Friendly. That was introduced as an amendment to the Department of Transportation omnibus bill. Has that bill or the amendment gotten any traction in Raleigh, Steve?
15: So the Sawyer amendment was not placed in that omnibus bill during a committee hearing this week. But that doesn't mean, I mean, I think it's still going to happen. It looks like it's going to be inserted into the state budget. So, you know, this little pause, if you are opposed to the 77 toll lanes, I don't think you should read too much into that as a victory.
4: Sawyer's amendment would require Charlotte and other local governments to repay the money already spent based on their share of the weighted vote. And the way the CRTPO works is that Charlotte has the bulk of the vote. So we'd be paying a lot of money back. But the fact that anybody has to pay anything back if this bill passes caught the attention of Monroe City Council's David Dotson.
27: That vote could cost us $133.6 million without any input from the staff that I know of, without any input from the from us as elected officials for the city of Monroe.
4: And with that, Monroe City Council voted to rescind their no vote. Has that caused, Eric, any ripples around the region?
5: Well, I think that all of the local governments obviously have the same worry, and that's the point of this amendment that Senator Sawyer has introduced. Is in her amendment, it would either enforce that penalty, or you would have until January 1st of 2027 to rethink, so to speak. So it is certainly a carrot and stick maneuver. Now, we've heard from Mecklenburg County Vice Chair Lee Altman and others, including the town attorney of Matthews, that this is unconstitutional, that this is punitive, that it is retroactive. And Lee Altman has sent a letter to NCDOT saying there are 12 other instances of regions dropping projects and not being penalized in this way. So Mecklenburg is, in essence, being singled out. So, Mike, I think what I'm trying to say in a very long-winded way is there's a long fight ahead.
4: Yeah, that's where I was going with this, because Sawyer has called her amendment, to use your word, a stick to get Charlotte and others to change their minds and back the toll lanes. Meanwhile, an attorney for the town of Matthews has called the proposed legislation unlawful, adding that the amendment offends due process and attacks local governments for listening to constituents. And as you said, Mecklenburg County Commissioner Lee Altman made this comment to explain that body's decision to hold firm to their no vote.
1: This would create a new precedent that DOT could turn around and assess fees against any municipality in the state if they can do this to Mecklenburg County.
4: And Governor Josh Stein told a Charlotte audience this week that he believes local leaders can find a solution without threats.
2: There's a lot of people riding on that road. There's a lot of traffic. There are a lot of accidents. We need to make it safer. But we also have to do it in a way that's sensitive to the local communities. And I believe that Charlotte can find a path forward. I don't think that threats are the best way to get to a desirable outcome.
4: It should be noted. Well, I'll let you make your comments, Steve, before I go on. Go ahead.
15: Yeah, I think it's interesting that comment you played from Governor Stein. He has really sat this controversy out. He runs the Department of Transportation. He is the one ultimately in charge. And if you listen to that quote you just played, he talked about Charlotte can find a solution. It's like, well, you know, he could direct his DOT to look for alternatives. He could direct them.
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1: Foreign company, Cintra, out of, I think, Spain, they built and they manage those lanes.
2: This is something that my community has called for over and over again in regards to predatory tolls that affect our community.
1: So why does she want to saddle citizens with the toll lanes south on I-77? Eric.
3: Well, it's interesting. Lee Altman responded to that by saying, make it make sense. On the one hand, you want to get rid of the toll lanes in your own district, and on the other, you want to force it onto the southern part of the district. What Senator Sawyer has said is that leadership is going to take action on this, and she is, as you played the clip, sort of providing a warning and transparency that Mecklenburg County has to act in some way, but it is all but impossible to hear the juxtaposition of getting rid of the North and enforcing the South and thinking anything but, what are we doing here?
1: It's the Civil War all over again. Steve, go ahead.
4: Yeah, and I was reading an email that Senator Sawyer sent a resident of Mercury Heights this week, and in that email she said, well, I don't like the 77 South project either. So again, it's very puzzling. We don't like 77 North. We don't like 77 South, but I'm going to force it through. And this idea that Senator Sawyer has been casting herself as like, look, I'm trying to help you. I'm trying to help you on this to let you know. And, you know, there is a lack of transparency in Raleigh, clearly. But at some point, if there is a actual law that requires Charlotte to pay this back, it's going to be public. I mean, this idea that we're getting a heads up, I don't really see the benefit of that. The anything that is in the omnibus bill or the budget eventually will be written down and made public. So I'm not quite seeing the favor here for local governments. It's not going to be a secret.
3: Mike, at some point as we delve into this over the next 39 years, we're going to get into the idea I've mentioned earlier, Sawyer's proposal that the area would have until January 1st before the money comes out of the state transportation fund, the $600 million that would go toward this project with the private money. At the same time, the North Carolina Department of Transportation Board is scheduled to vote to remove that $600 million at its August 8th meeting. Now, obviously, these things can change, but that's a subplot to this conversation. Is the amendment going to take precedent? Is the NCDOT board going to take that action? And as with all of these things, there are a million codicils of federal requirement and state law and what can be done and what can't be done. So here we sit.
1: Okay, another story to stay tuned for because it's going to go on all summer and probably into the fall. Reverberations from the death of 6-year-old Dominic Moody last December in Mecklenburg County are still being felt. She died after police found that she was starved, beaten, and allegedly forced to live in a dog crate. This after a state investigation found evidence of multiple reports of alleged abuse and neglect that were ignored. State Representative Carla Cunningham.
5: But it's what is so interesting is that there were 5 cases that later went to 13 cases where people had called in and reported incidents at this residence, and they were all unsubstantiated. And so we don't want that to happen again.
1: One child welfare expert has called what happened, quote, incredibly preventable. And this week, the House unanimously approved a new child welfare set of regulations. What do they include, Ben?
6: It would basically create a quicker warning system that would sort of alert state officials in a faster way that there are warning signs in specific cases like this one, because they say the system, by all accounts, failed her in this situation. So they would have what they're calling a state-level child welfare escalation team that would review high-risk cases when red flags keep on piling up and they repeatedly come up, and create more oversight over cases like this, hoping to catch them when they otherwise are falling through the cracks.
1: Are investigators just looking into this case, or are they looking into other cases? In other words, is this a one-off?

0: this an extraordinary situation that has only happened once, or could it have been happening and still happening repeatedly in other cases and we just don't know about it?
1: I think the sheer nature of this case and how horrible it is getting the attention and why this bill is being named for her. But I think there's also an acknowledgement that if this can happen in one place and to one child, that this could certainly happen in other places, which is why state lawmakers are getting involved.
0: So it passed unanimously in the House. It goes to the Senate next. Do we know what their feelings are about this bill? Any idea?
1: I think there's support. It's not. I'm not quite sure if it's unanimous yet, like it is in the House. I think the big question over this is, would more documentation, which this bill calls for, more photos, more video, that sort of thing, is that going to be enough to compensate for agencies that are in many cases already seeing staffing shortages? They're already seeing heavy workloads. And they're already seeing a lot of turnover. And this bill wouldn't exactly address that. And so a lot of people say it probably is not going to go far enough with agencies that are already struggling.
0: So the North Carolina House is also considering sweeping elections bill that is being pushed back on, by Democrats. What does that bill propose, Ben?
1: This is not just a tweak. This is pretty sweeping. It would change the way that votes can be not counted necessarily, but challenged, audited, that sort of thing. And I think you've got to ask yourself, are you saying that there's a problem with the way the elections are run right now in North Carolina? Has there been fraud? Because a lot of people will say this is an answer, a problem looking for a solution. But it would allow the state auditor to audit any county. Supporters will say, oh, well, that's good. That's, gives transparency. Critics will say, well, that gives one elected person who didn't have control, by the way, over elections until just a few years ago, way too much power to interfere with local elections. It also, on the upside, it does give absentee voters a few more days to fix problems. Again, a lot of folks are wondering if this is really necessary.
0: It also allows any resident of a county to challenge another resident's ballot until 5 days after the election. That seems like a formula to create chaos. It also would ban people who have never lived in the state from voting here. Who would they be, the people who have never lived? The sons and daughters of military folks who are overseas?
1: People overseas, yep, that's exactly
0: so what. So where are they supposed
1: about.
0: To vote?
1: It's not exactly clear if they're making accommodations for those people or if those people are going to just sort of miss out. It's a part of the problem that a lot of people are pointing out.
0: Okay. Well, we'll see what happens there, too. In the Senate, they are considering putting a cap on how much nonprofit hospital CEOs can be paid. That's causing a shudder, I'm sure. This is part of a broader health care bill that passed committee this week. Republican Senator Jim Bergen of Hartnett County says hospital CEOs should have their pay capped at a level based on their lowest paid employee.
2: That means if a hospital's lowest paid full-time employee makes $35,000 a year, the hospital CEO's compensation will be capped at 400 times that amount or $14 million annually.
0: So where is this coming from, Eric? Why now?
3: Well, I think it's because of the pending WakeMed Atrium Health merger in the Triangle area. And as many of us on this show know and listening, Atrium Health is part of Advocate Health, which is based in Charlotte. The CEO of Atrium Health, Gene Woods, received compensation of $26 million or nearly $26 million in the most recent reports. And so I think it's a pretty straight line from that merger, his pay, to the General Assembly.
0: So he makes, to be exact, $25.8 million a year in total compensation, but that includes a base salary of $4.6 million, bonus and incentive pay of $14.4 million, other compensation of $3.8 million, it's probably a car allowance, and a retirement and deferred compensation of $2.9 million. So really, will this cap apply to total compensation or just his $4.6 million salary? In other words, will he be hit by this, Captain.
3: That's what I'm curious about, Mike. When this bill, assuming that this bill makes it through, can you stop bonuses and other compensation, and to what degree can you stop those? Because there's a big difference between what the senator just said about salary and 14 times the lowest paid amount. So this is going to be tricky. As with all these matters in Raleigh, it seems so straightforward, and then all of a sudden you start to look at it and say, well, is that going to fix the problem you're trying to fix?
0: Well, rising concerns over data centers have resulted in moratoria on new centers in several areas, including Mecklenburg County, where they put a 150-day moratorium in place. I think it would take it till November. Aside from concerns over water consumption and noise pollution and the fact that these centers tend to result in increase of electric rates for ratepayers, they, like other businesses, often receive tax incentives for locating in a certain area, even though they don't employ a lot of people. Now, Governor Stein wants to repeal those incentives at the state level. Ryan, that wouldn't happen until 2032. If it's so important, why wait?
4: Well, the 2032 would sort of be the sunset of all exemptions. But under Stein's plan, which has not really been created into a bill yet, it's still in the works. But under this plan, some of the things would roll out a little quicker than that, specifically the data. I mean, the energy usage exemption, and I think that's one of the biggest things that people see is, oh, these data centers come online and they start sucking up all the energy uses at a time when they're already trying to raise the rates on us. That's going to be the first priority that could happen within about a year if this bill is, you know, put in front of lawmakers and passed.
0: Stein wants to end the exemption on electricity by the end of this year, which would be the deadline for data centers to apply for an exemption from the North Carolina sales tax, saying it's unfair for taxpayers to subsidize data centers' energy use. Mecklenburg Democratic Representative Terry Brown added this.
5: While we're rolling out the welcome wagon, we want to make sure that we're not losing our shirt at the same time.
0: So is this a bipartisan issue, or is movement being led mostly by Democrats, Ryan?
4: This is something even Phil Berger has spoken, if not fully in support of. He's definitely been on board and wants to look more into this. We've spoken before on this show about the fact that counties and municipalities all across the state, regardless of whether run red or blue, are all sort of passing these moratoriums and having holdups on all of these. So it is definitely a bipartisan effort.
0: Well, there's a Republican primary, a runoff primary going on in South Carolina. Early voting is underway. They vote officially on Tuesday for the next governor candidate from the Republican Party, and we'll look into what's going on down there in just a moment. It's Charlotte Talks on WFAE.
6: Good morning. It's just about 9:40. 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Coming up at 10 o'clock, how AI is transforming our cities. Artificial intelligence is revolutionizing how we run cities. It has the potential to make life more affordable, efficient, and safe, but with little oversight and policy, what are the risks to residents? We'll discuss it on today's 1A coming up in 20 minutes.
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0: It's Charlotte Talks on WFAE and WFAE.org. I'm Mike Collins. Steve Harrison's with us, WFAE's politics reporter. Ben Thompson, anchor at WCNC-TV. Ryan Pitkin, co-founder and editor of Queen City Nerve. and Eric Spanberg, managing editor of the Charlotte Business Journal. Well, there's a runoff going on south of us in the Palmetto State for the South Carolina governor's race, which is heating up on the Republican side. In what was described as a raucous debate at Coastal Carolina University this week, South Carolina Lieutenant Governor Pam Evatt and State Attorney General Alan Wilson traded jabs about each other's ads. First, Pam Evatt.
8: Mudslinging comes when the attorney general and his PACs and people put me on a television screen with drag queens. I have never met a drag queen. I've never met AOC. And for the record, I've never taken a lie detector test. That's mudslinging.
0: Attorney General Alan Wilson.
9: You don't want someone who's going to cut backroom deals to try to get the next job. You want someone who will fight for your family. You don't want someone who will run ridiculous lies and commercials to try to manipulate you. You want someone who will tell you the truth, and I will be that person.
0: So Evatt has been endorsed by South Carolina Governor Henry McMaster and by Donald Trump, and led in the primary with 29% of the vote. Alan Wilson finished with about 26% of that vote. What are pundits saying about who may pick up the votes of people who voted for other candidates? Steve, do we know?
10: It looks like the Attorney General Wilson has some momentum. He has been endorsed by Congress members Ralph Norman and Nancy Mace, Texas Senator Ted Cruz. And there's some talk that President Trump may, in a way, pull back his endorsement of the lieutenant governor and endorse both. You know, Trump doesn't like to lose, obviously. And so he's done that in the past where he endorses both candidates. So I think the main takeaway is that Tuesday looks obviously really, really close. And no one's quite sure who's going to be on top.
0: Well, one of the individuals who did not make the cut was Nancy Mace, who on election night threw her support to Wilson. And this week, Wilson took advantage of that endorsement.
9: Now, maybe some of you may have supported Nancy Mace, all right? She's a maverick. She shakes things up. She could be off-putting to some people. Some people like that. And if you voted for her because of that, you have a home with me.
0: Meanwhile, another politician who lost his bid, Ralph Norman from Rock Hill, has also endorsed Alan Wilson.
11: Talking to Pamela, I just couldn't get a clear vision. With Alan, I did. He was here yesterday on Sunday. He was genuinely concerned about his future. He bought into the ideas that we have. So it was tough. I didn't decide till late last night.
0: I don't know if you can answer this question, Ben, but will these endorsements help Alan Wilson?
1: I mean, they won't hurt, but I think the bigger issue is that, I mean, we're in the middle of June in South Carolina. Who is voting? Turnout is going to be a big deal. And early voting is going on right now. And Tuesday is the actual runoff day. But, I mean, turnout, I assume, is going to be abysmal for something like this. So I think political, you know, if we had Bitzer on here right now, he'd probably say it's all about turnout. Who's going to get turnout? And I think that's probably true. I'm not an expert like he is, but I think that's what he'd probably say, because it's going to be such a small turnout. If one camp can get more people out, and if Ralph Norman and Nancy Mace does that for the voters and gets more people out, then honestly, that's going to be more determinative than anything.
0: The Bitzer you refer to is Michael Bitzer, who is a professor politics and history at Catawba College and a go-to guy in media for all things politics. On Monday, the Cabarrus County Commission voted to approve a Juneteenth proclamation. Today's Juneteenth. Commissioner Larry Pittman was the sole member voting against that proclamation.
12: First of all, I want to address this thing about Juneteenth. I don't support it because it is based on a lie.
0: Now, he argued that the Emancipation Proclamation did not free all enslaved people, and he is correct in that assessment. The proclamation was an executive order at the time, signed by President Abraham Lincoln, declaring that all enslaved people in the states in rebellion, i.e. the Confederacy, henceforward shall be free. But it did not free enslaved people in Union states or in territories or Confederate states controlled by the Union Army. This is really getting into the weeds here, but I just want to, he's been maligned for what he said, and it's not necessarily fair. Texas was still in rebellion on June 19, 1863. Pittman argued that because slaves in Union states were still being enslaved after June 19th, the real date for celebration for the slaves being set free should be December the 6th, 1865, because that was the date they ratified the 13th Amendment to the Constitution, ending slavery. Pittman says if you want to celebrate the freeing of slaves, he wants to celebrate with you, but do it on the right date. He seems to be a stickler for history.
12: True history is important, not what an elitist point of view forces to be taught in schools and ignores the real truth of what happened.
13: And do you admit this?
12: And my son, hey, it is not your turn, sir.
0: And this is where the argument starts to go off the rails. He told the crowd that his son is a history teacher.
12: And it makes me sick what passes for history that is falsehood. And I will not just sit by and take it. I guess I've said enough.
13: Yeah. I write something.
12: You've said enough, boy.
13: Boy!
0: And with that, the gavel stopped it all. Do we know if the person he referred to as boy was African-American? Do we know?
4: I sure would like to. I'd like to put some context into his comments in the sense that, let's go back to 2017 when Larry Pittman himself called Abraham Lincoln just as bad a tyrant as Hitler. So he's speaking from the context of someone that I don't necessarily believe does want to celebrate the end of slavery. It's sort of a lot of his remarks sound like just someone who's trying to be the smartest guy in the room when it is known that this day has been celebrated by African-Americans beginning the year after it happened when this order was designated in Texas as Freedom Day. It has a very rich history as being celebrated on that day. So all of his, what he's trying to do is a lot of just sort of policing based on his own beliefs of when someone should celebrate something that's been celebrated
0: and
4: for a long time.
0: As I understand it, when the Union Army arrived in Texas, the enslaved people there did not know that the Emancipation Proclamation had been signed freeing slaves in the Confederate States, and they were informed by that Union official, and therefore that's the day they commemorated. And to be fair about all of this, to be totally accurate, the Continental Congress voted for independence on July 2nd, they officially adopted the declaration on July 4th, but they didn't sign it until August 2nd. So which day should we observe?
3: Oh, Mike's I'll leave taking that as our fireworks. Question. Mike Collins has taken your fireworks. It just happened.
0: All right, we're moving on here. The YMCA of Greater Charlotte has decided to sell its Morrison Family Center in Ballantyne for $42.5 million. Eric, why?
3: The CEO of the YMCA says they need the money to invest in a $100 million facility upgrade across the YMCA system in Charlotte, and this will obviously pay nearly half of that amount. They also say they have enough supporting facilities nearby to make this move. And it's interesting, Mike, the buyer, the church that's buying this is relatively new, started by David Chadwick, who had started Forest Hill many years ago.
0: Yeah, this is a relatively new church. How big is it? Because this is, A, it's a big building, but B, $42.5 million is a big sum of money.
3: Yeah, that's a good question. I do not know the finances of is the church. Is it Moments of Hope Church? I think it was started in 2019, relatively soon after David Chadwick had left Forest Hill after 39 years. That was a pretty big deal in the local faith community. And they say that they are going to use it for a combination of sports programming, community outreach, and worship, which would all start next summer. So the Morrison Y will stay open as is until then.
0: And because they're closing, that's caused some, bad vibes among the people who use that Y as a Y. YMCA President and CEO Sue Glass acknowledged this is troublesome to some members and wants to make sure members can voice their concerns. She said, quote, allowing them to be able to have a voice or at least help listen in regards to what their concerns are is going to be really important for us. But Ryan, the decision has already been made, right? So what's the point?
4: That's political speak, I guess. Well, we will show you your Google Maps app and find you where the closest Y is, and that's about as much help as they're likely to offer, I'd say.
0: We've been through this before, and you've reported on this before, Ryan. In 2022, the Johnston YMCA in NoDa was slated to be sold, which got a lot of people upset, and then the sale fell through. Are there parallels there to what's happening right now in Ballantyne?
4: Well, there are relations. It does have to do with their whole reimagining of their system. And there's also that $100 million investment you said, a big part of that is going to renovating the YMCA, Johnston YMCA in NoDa. They're redoing some of the buildings there. So it's all connected, that's for sure.
0: Okay. The International Military Sports Council's Military World Games selected Charlotte as the host site for what some say is bigger in scope than the Olympics. I'm trying to wrap my head around that, but that's what I was told the other day by somebody. When are they scheduled, and where will these games be played, Eric?
3: So it's a 10-day event, June 25th through July 4th next summer. The sites are still being considered, but UNC Charlotte, Memorial Stadium, Charlotte Motor Speedway are likely to be part of these games. But at the same time, other sites further afield in both North and South Carolina are also going to be used. There was a site visit, I believe, in April, with a delegation from the group that you just mentioned. And, Mike, it is an Olympic-style competition featuring active military members from all over the world. It's been going on for roughly 30 years. They expect a delegation of 8,000 to 10,000 athletes, but I don't know that I would make the direct comparison to the size and scope economically of an Olympics, but clearly there are some who are doing that.
0: So when you say active military personnel from all over the world, are they all U.S. military, or are they from other nations as well?
3: Yeah. Over 100 nations.
0: Okay. And you reported, Eric, that organizers plan to seek an unspecified amount of incentives in terms of funding from county, city, and state governments for this 10-day competition. But some believe that figure will come in around $23 million. Where does that figure come from?
3: Well, this started, Steve reported this a couple of weeks ago. There was an economic development meeting with the city where it was revealed that $23 million is being requested in a combination of grants and in-kind services from city government. Now, at the same time, when I spoke to the organizers, I was asking them, okay, what is the split on the $23 million? They did not disclose that, said that's not available yet. But then they were also saying that county and state government are likely to be asked to contribute financially as well, and they're also hoping to get some federal security money. And again, I'll let Steve speak for himself, but this is kind of playing off this one of the stories that Steve did. What exactly is the total here? When are we going to learn the totals? What is the total combination of funding from various governments? That's what I was trying to get at.
0: Steve.
10: Yeah, and I think it'll be interesting to see when that $23 million was first disclosed, when city staff said that in that Economic Development Committee meeting, a couple of council members kind of groaned or gasped. I'm not sure what the right term is. It's a big number. I think Charlotte will end up giving something, but it'll be interesting to see what number, where they land, because one of the things, you know, Eric talked about the 10,000 athletes, which is it's a big number. It's a lot of people coming to the region to bring economic impact. I think that's certainly true. But then the question is, how many fans do you have? How many other people do you have? That number is probably not that big. And so it will be interesting to see how closely city council looks at this and how much they scrutinize this request.
0: Do we know what the economic impact might be?
3: We know that they have commissioned a study. They have not released any figures yet of projected economic impact.
0: And can we say no? no thanks. We're not giving you these
3: incentives. You can always say no, Mike. You can always say no.
0: But then what happens? Are these games what kind of games are they? Are they
3: mostly traditional Olympic style competitions? Track and field and rafting, those kinds of things.
0: Okay. There's a new report from Smart Growth America that shows pedestrian deaths continue to rise locally and nationwide. They're up 75% nationally since 2010. 287 people were killed while walking in Charlotte in the 4 years from 2020 to 2024. And sustained Charlotte Shannon Binns has a theory as to why.
14: The streets were engineered to move vehicles as fast as possible. They weren't engineered for safety. We need to treat this like the public safety emergency that it is.
0: Ryan, does he have any suggestions as to what to do about it?
4: Yeah, I mean, there are, I've done some reporting in the past about some of the road diets and things that are carried out through our Vision Zero program. The recently passed city budget has a bigger investment in Vision Zero than years past. It's part of their priority on public safety. That doesn't get spoken about as much as maybe crime, but it's definitely a big part of our current council is definitely looking at it closely and treats it like an emergency. Somewhat.
0: The Order of the Longleaf Pine is an honor to recognize individuals who made a lasting impact on their communities and beyond. It's been handed out to luminaries like Billy Graham, Michael Jordan, Dale Earnhardt, Maya Angelou, Andy Griffith, Dean Smith, Harvey Gantt, Henry Bogan. This week it went to three Charlotte luminaries. Eric, who were they?
3: It was more than three, Mike. There were a number, probably over a dozen. Erskine Bowles, David Temper, Mayor Vi Lyles, Malcolm Coley, local businessman, and I won't go through the whole list, but they had the ceremony at Bank of America Stadium. Steve Smith, the former Panther, was honored for his philanthropic work. So, as you say, a very prestigious award.
0: And a big celebration this weekend in Raleigh to celebrate the Stanley Cup victory by the Carolina Hurricanes. Do they expect something similar to what happened in New York for the Knicks?
3: Maybe not that number, but the time, Mike, is 11 to 3 p.m., so that's a long parade.
0: It's a long parade. That's Eric Spanberg, managing editor of the Charlotte Business Journal, Ryan Pitkin, co-founder, editor of Queen City Nerve, Ben Thompson, anchor at WCNC TV, and Steve Harrison, our politics reporter here at WFAE News. Thank you all for the hour.
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16: 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Hi, I'm Jen White. Today on 1A, three mayors who are shaping AI's future, ensuring its development and deployment are aligned to their city's needs. 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
17: Live from NPR News in Washington, I'm Windsor Johnston. Israel and Hezbollah have agreed to a ceasefire. That's according to a senior U.S. official who declined to be identified. The conflict in southern Lebanon became a major sticking point in peace talks between the U.S. and Iran, with Tehran insisting that any broader agreement address the violence there. NPR's Rob Schmitz reports negotiations between the U.S. and Iran in Switzerland were called off today after the two sides had announced a preliminary agreement this week.
18: Here we are in Switzerland waiting for a peace deal. Across this beautiful alpine lake from me here in Lucerne, the Swiss government has taken a range of security measures to host this event, and there are hundreds of journalists here to record it. But for now, Iran's foreign ministry said the signing ceremony is off. The White House said in a statement that the plans for the upcoming technical talks have not been finalized. And either side is here. They're threatening to strike each other, and this agreement appears to be on very shaky ground.
17: It's NPR's Rob Schmitz reporting from Lucerne. The Barack Obama Presidential Center opens to the public in Chicago today. NPR's Tamara Keith reports the 19-acre campus is expected to draw visitors from around the world.
19: I got a chance to visit the center and walk through it earlier this month, and it really does, like that concert event, capture the vibes of the Obama years. As if the past decade never happened, but Obama said he doesn't see it as a time capsule.
20: The exhibits in the center are not meant to evoke nostalgia for some gauzy bygone era, some unattainable past that we can dream about and say, oh, we miss you, Barack.
19: He said he wants to remind visitors of what's possible.
17: NPR's Tamara Keith reporting from Chicago. The first flu vaccine that uses the same technology as the COVID-19 shots has taken an important step toward possible approval. NPR's Rob Stein has more.
21: A flu vaccine that uses mRNA technology won the endorsement of a key Food and Drug Administration advisory committee after a day-long meeting. The FDA's Vaccines and Related Biological Products Advisory Committee voted unanimously that the benefits of the mRNA flu vaccine appear to outweigh any risks for adults age 50 and older. The fate of the vaccine is being closely watched because mRNA technology has been both glorified and vilified in the wake of the pandemic. The FDA usually follows the advice of its advisory committees, but Health Secretary Robert F. Kennedy Jr. has been a vocal critic of vaccines, especially mRNA vaccines. Rob Stein, NPR News.
17: This is NPR. An investigation into two baby giraffes who went missing for more than a year has ended on a happy note. They were found safe. NPR's Amy Held reports the owners of a Virginia zoo, though, are facing animal cruelty charges.
22: At 6 feet tall and well over 100 pounds, newborn giraffes stand out. Still, two vanished in April 2025 from Virginia's Natural Bridge Zoo. The state attorney general's office said this week they found them. They did not say where. The zoo's owners and staff had been charged with animal cruelty, accused of abusing dozens of animals, underfeeding and crowding them, which they deny. Worldwide, more than a half million animals are held at unaccredited wildlife attractions. A new Virginia state law aims to protect those animals. Inspired by the baby giraffes, the law bans early separation from mothers. These as-yet-unnamed young giraffes have a new home at a conservation park in Georgia. Their mothers are there, too. Amy Held, NPR News.
17: Elizabeth Arnold, an award-winning NPR correspondent who covered presidential politics, Congress, and the environment, has died. Arnold began her journalism career in Bethel, Alaska, before moving to Washington to cover presidential campaigns and other national stories for NPR. She later returned to Alaska, where she taught journalism. An avid fisherwoman, runner, and Harley Davidson rider, Arnold maintained deep ties to the state throughout her life. Her family says she died from complications of cancer. Elizabeth Arnold was 66 years old. This is NPR News.
23: 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This is NPR.

0: Live from NPR News in Boston, I'm Josie Guarino. A senior U.S. official says Israel and Hezbollah have agreed to a renewed ceasefire starting at 4 p.m. local time today. The agreement follows concerns that continued fighting in Lebanon could undermine the tentative deal between the U.S. and Iran, which called for an end to military operations on all fronts, including Lebanon. Lebanon's health ministry says Israel's latest strikes overnight killed at least 47 people. Israel says Iran-backed Hezbollah killed four Israeli soldiers. Iranian officials did not travel as planned to Switzerland, insisting that the fighting in Lebanon must stop before the talks can take place. Vice President J.D. Vance also postponed his trip. Italian Foreign Minister Antonio Tajani abruptly canceled a planned trip to the U.S. this weekend after he says President Trump told an Italian TV network that Italy's prime minister begged to take a photo with him during the recent G7 summit. Tajani called Trump's claims untrue and offensive toward the prime minister and all of Italy. Millions of people across the southern U.S. are currently under flood watches, with dangerous flash flooding possible due to extreme rainfall from remnants of Tropical Storm Arthur, which brought drenching rains and strong winds yesterday, tearing through buildings, flooding homes, and prompting water rescues along the coast. This is Here and Now.
1: It's 12:33, and you're in touch with the news from Here and Now on 90.7 WFAE. I'm Mike Szymanski. Coming up, the cost of living continues to rise for Americans, but many renters are catching a break. Why the cost of rent is not going up as fast as groceries or gas? We'll have details after the break.
2: On last week's Wait, Wait, Shane Torres was disappointed with the current state of American cuisine.
3: You know it was getting bad when we all allowed flamin' hot to be a flavor? Because like neither one of those words is a flavor.
4: That's right.
2: I'm Peter Sagal. Tune in this week for the news quiz that looks spicier than it is. This week with the author of the book of the summer, Yesteryear. That's Wait, Wait, Don't Tell Me from NPR.
1: That's tomorrow morning at 10 o'clock.

0: such a different texture. Did this song kind of really stretch you, starting with you, Tanya?
1: It did. You know, because I think I always come from a place of forgiveness and not really wanting to dive into the other side. But I think the reality...
0: Such a different texture. Did this song kind of really stretch you, starting with you, Tanya?
1: It did. You know, because I think I always...

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1: Live from NPR News in Boston, I'm Josie Guarino. The U.S. military has attacked a boat accused of smuggling drugs in the Eastern Pacific Ocean, killing three people. Thursday's attack brings the number of people who have been killed in boat strikes by the U.S. military to at least 211 since the Trump administration began targeting those it calls narco-terrorists in early September. U.S. Southern Command did not provide evidence that the vessel was ferrying drugs. Senators have demanded that the Pentagon release unedited video of the strikes. Bali police foiled the illegal trade of 21 protected green sea turtles. Following a tip-off from local residents, authorities raided a coastal site and arrested a 67-year-old man suspected of storing the live animals for sale. Turtle species in Indonesia have been legally protected under conservation and fisheries laws since 1990. An Arizona State University study estimated that more than a million sea turtles were killed between 1990 and 2020, largely to feed demand for meat and for use in traditional and spiritual practices. Well, it's a big day for World Cup fans. Team USA is in action this afternoon in Seattle. They're taking on Australia following a resounding opening 4-1 victory over Paraguay. This is Here and Now.
2: Good afternoon. It's 1:33 and you're in touch with the news from Here and Now. I'm Mike Szymanski and this is 90.7 WFAE. Coming up, students in the Kansas City area spent their last few days of school learning about the cultures of the countries competing in the World Cup. Conversation after the break.
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1: 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Good afternoon, I'm Nick Delacanel. North Carolina Attorney General Jeff Jackson has reached a settlement with another major landlord accused of using non-public data to drive up rents. Plus, a new space designed to help young adults become entrepreneurs opened today in the former architectural firm of Charlotte's first black mayor. Those stories are coming up in news headlines.
2: The Iranians knew they couldn't take the U.S. military on frontally. They set out on a strategy early on of causing so much economic and energy disruption that they believed the United States would be forced to blink first. And it turns out it was the United States that needed a way out.
3: I'm Natalie Kitroev. That's Today on the Daily from the New York Times.
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4: It's All Things Considered. From NPR News, I'm Mary Louise Kelly. Coming up, how a goalkeeper from Cabo Verde has emerged as a World Cup star.
5: Vozinha, I'm actually from his island. He is amazing.
4: Vozinha plays for the 67th-ranked team in the tournament, but as you heard, he is amazing. First news.
6: Live from NPR News in Washington, I'm Louise Schiavone. Israel and the Iran-backed Hezbollah militant group agreed to halt heavy fighting in southern Lebanon that had threatened to unravel an interim agreement between the U.S. and Iran to extend the ceasefire and reopen the Strait of Hormuz. NPR's Greg Myrie reports that Lebanon is a complication in this process.
7: Lebanon has two unresolved battles, one military, one political. Both are critical. On the military front, the Israeli troops fighting against Hezbollah, and this conflict is supposed to end as part of the U.S.-Iran deal. And then on the political level, Lebanon's relatively weak government and army are trying to gain some measure of control over Hezbollah. These are both huge challenges, but they are issues being actively addressed right now, and the outcome will determine whether Lebanon can become a peaceful, stable country or remain mired in chaos.
6: NPR's Greg Myrie reporting. Italian Foreign Minister Antonio Tajani abruptly canceled a planned trip to the U.S. this weekend after President Trump...
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1: Quote, begged him for a photo op and that he had felt sorry for her. Maloney immediately responded in a video post on X, calling the claim completely fabricated. She said, "Italy and I do not beg." Ruth Sherlock, NPR News.
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3: This is WFAE News. I'm Nick Delacnell. North Carolina Attorney General Jeff Jackson has reached a $7 million settlement with a major apartment landlord over allegations it used software from RealPage to help determine rents. Under the agreement, LiveCore will stop using non-public data from competing landlords to set apartment prices. Jackson says the practice drove up rents for North Carolinians. It's the third settlement Jackson has been a part of in an ongoing antitrust case against RealPage and several large property management companies. As the Charlotte area marks the Juneteenth holiday, a new entrepreneurship and creative lab aimed at young adults has opened in an historic West Charlotte building. Spark House will serve young adults 16 to 24 and is housed in the former architectural firm of Charlotte's first black mayor, Harvey Gantt. At today's opening, Gantt said Spark House founder William McNeely's idea for the building resonated with him.
4: And he talked about vision and entrepreneurship, and we are going to bring young people into this space and they're going to walk out. And I thought about Darrell Williams and all the other architects who did that years ago with me. How appropriate that would be. How appropriate that would be that this remain the space that encouraged entrepreneurship.
3: The building and renovation cost about $5 million with support from the city of Charlotte and private donors, including Wells Fargo. Delayed teacher raises are causing staffing challenges for some North Carolina school districts near state borders. Lawmakers have yet to approve a budget for the school year that just ended, leaving planned pay increases in limbo. In Halifax County, some teachers are crossing into Virginia for higher-paying jobs. Eric Cunningham is superintendent of Halifax County Schools.
5: We are losing a lot of teachers, you know, few teachers to Virginia, because it appears that Virginia pays more. But we're also seeing our teachers migrate towards the Raleigh area because our performance data is going up. So they're becoming much more attractive to higher performing districts.
3: Cunningham says the delayed budget has left districts uncertain about future funding. He says that makes it difficult to launch new programs or plans for the coming school year. It's 87 degrees right now with mostly cloudy skies. Tonight, skies should stay mostly clear with lows near 63. Tomorrow should be mostly sunny, highs near 86. 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
7: This is All Things Considered from NPR News. I'm Mary Louise Kelly. Algae turned the waters of the Lincoln Memorial reflecting pool green weeks after President Trump had painted it a color he described as American flag blue. As NPR's Rachel Treisman reports, crews are tackling the algae blooms with tiny bubbles and big vacuums.
8: The water turned green earlier this week, shortly after the pool was refilled. Experts are not surprised that algae followed.
9: It's actually a pretty commonly well-known thing. It's called new pond syndrome.
8: That's Steve Goodale, a Canadian swimming pool specialist known online as Swimming Pool Steve.
9: When you take a clear water, open-air environment, and you fill it up, it's very common for it to turn green almost immediately upon filling.
8: The 2,000-foot-long reflecting pool is already an ideal environment for algae, with its shallow, stagnant waters and lack of shade. A heat wave in D.C. probably helped, as did the recent renovations.
9: The new darker interior surface is going to absorb more sunlight. It is going to result in water that's warmer, and that ultimately is going to lead to more prolific algae growth.
8: It's growing in excessive amounts, says Rosalina Stancheva-Kristova, a professor of aquatic ecology at George Mason University in Virginia. She took water samples from the pool on Tuesday

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3: 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I'm Nick Delacanal. Well, a new space designed to help young adults become entrepreneurs opened today in the former architectural firm of Charlotte's first black mayor, Harvey Gantt. More on that story is coming up in WFAE News Headlines just ahead. It's 87 degrees right now in Charlotte with mostly cloudy skies. Tonight should be mostly clear, lows near 63, and then sunny and hot this weekend. Highs tomorrow near 86, and on Sunday near 90.

0: Charlotte Mecklenburg School Superintendent Crystal Hill says she has not been told what prompted the investigation that led the school board to place her on paid leave this week. In a statement released today, Hill says she has also not been told how the reviews will work or how long it will take. She says she's unaware of any wrongdoing on her part and looks forward to continuing to serve CMS once the review is complete. This week's announcement follows months of growing tension between Hill and the school board, including a contentious debate over the budget this spring. A ceremony in Uptown Charlotte today marked the Juneteenth holiday with the opening of a new renovated space. WFAE's Elvis Maniasse has more.
1: Oh, we're officially opening Spark House Uptown!
2: City Council representatives and former mayor Harvey Gant cut a white and blue ribbon to mark the launch of Spark House, an entrepreneurship and creative lab. William McNeely is behind the renovation of the building built during segregation.
3: Pretty historical building that was built in 1921. And so there were things that were happening at that time in 21 where people in our community were moving in different areas to get support and opportunity, and we just want to honor that as well.
2: The 20,000 square foot space once housed the offices of former Charlotte mayor Gant's architectural firm. Gant, Charlotte's first African-American mayor, spoke inside the building.
4: How appropriate that would be that this remain the space that encouraged entrepreneurship and hiring other people and creating jobs. And
2: Spark House is expected to support 5,000 to 10,000 people a year. Elvis Menayese, WFAA News.
0: A new public garden opens in West Charlotte this weekend. The city will officially open the Tuckasegee Arboretum and Gardens tomorrow with a free community celebration. City officials say the site on Tuckasegee Road will connect residents with trees, pollinators, and sustainable landscaping. It's 87 degrees right now with mostly cloudy skies in the Charlotte region. For tonight, expect mostly clear skies, lows near 63. Tomorrow should be mostly sunny, highs near 86. And then tomorrow night, we could see partly cloudy skies, lows near 66. And then Sunday should be sunny and hot, highs near 90. 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
6: From NPR News, this is All Things Considered. I'm Mary Louise Kelly. Most American workers can blow the whistle to an independent agency if they face sexual harassment or discrimination on the job. But people who work for the federal courts are different. They don't have those same rights. A group of law students is asking the Supreme Court to weigh in on this. NPR Supreme Court correspondent Carrie Johnson met a few of them.
7: Law schools often push students to work for the federal courts in prestigious jobs as interns or clerks. But those students can get a harsh surprise when they learn judges exercise near total control over their hours, holidays, and work culture. There's no clear way to complain or sue outside that system.
8: You may not know as a student entering a clerkship that you're going to forego certain workplace protections that you otherwise would never have to even consider foregoing because they just seem that fundamental.
7: That's Sophia Bettini. She just graduated from Emory Law School in Atlanta. Many of her friends and colleagues expect to work in the court someday. So the plight of clerks, probation officers, and public defenders who work for the judicial branch caught her attention.
8: They have nowhere to turn, no independent enforcer, no neutral decision maker, and there exists a very real threat that speaking up will cost them everything.
7: Bettini and her fellow law students recently petitioned the U.S. Supreme Court to take up the case of a former federal public defender who says she faced sexual harassment on the job. The students volunteer with the Supreme Court Advocacy Program at Emory. Professor Paul Koster says it's the only student-led Supreme Court litigation program in the country.
9: These students are getting credits for this. They're not getting graded on this. They're doing the work because they want to do the work.
7: And he says it's a lot of work. 10 law students spent weeks digging into the facts and the law.

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1: 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I'm Nick Della Canale. Good Friday evening. Coming up next on Marketplace, while artificial intelligence may not be able to clean a room, it could be the latest tech to help house cleaners clean rooms quicker. Look at that. More is coming up next. 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
3: In Denver, I'm Amy Scott, in for Kai Rizdahl. It's Friday, June 19th. Happy Juneteenth. It was a big week for the Federal Reserve. Kevin Warsh's first interest rate meeting as chair, followed by his first press conference, at which he set a decidedly different tone. With me to talk about what we might expect from the new Fed chair and the rest of the week's economic news are Stacey Vanek Smith with Bloomberg and Jordan Holman at the New York Times. Thanks for joining us.
4: Thanks, Amy.
5: Thanks, Amy.
3: All right, Stacey, let's start with you. What did you make of that first press conference? Anything stand out to you?
4: Oh, yeah. Well, I mean, everyone was watching this press conference to see what Warsh was going to say, if he was going to deliver on what Trump really wants him to deliver on, which is lowering interest rates. And I think the answer is a definitive no. I think Warsh kind of came out as a hawk in this first press conference.
3: We'll talk more about that. But Jordan, what about you? What does the beginning of the Kevin Warsh era look like just based on these initial statements and appearances?
5: Yeah, you know, I spend most of my time talking to executives. And so they were also very much watching to see what to make of how they're planning their businesses and the fact that he did keep the interest rate high. It's kind of more of the same for them, which is more of the same of trying to figure out a complex economy, what's happening with the consumer. Yeah, you know, I spend most of my time talking to executives. And so they were also very much watching to see what to make of how they're planning their businesses and the fact that he did keep the interest rate high.

0: Glad to have you along with us. This is 90.7 WFAE and WFAE.org. I'm Della Friedman. What we know and what we don't about the suspension investigation of CMS Superintendent Hill. 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
1: I'm Peter Sagal. Tune in this week for the news quiz that looks spicier than it is. This week with the author of the book of the summer, Yesteryear. That's Wait, Wait, Don't Tell Me from NPR.
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4: The remarkable thing here is that just 4 months ago, we went into this war side by side with Israel, and we're coming out of it deeply split on the terms to end the war.
5: I'm Natalie Kitroev. That's coming up on The Daily from The New York Times.
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5: From The New York Times, I'm Natalie Kitroev. 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
8: On Sunday, we reached an agreement with Iran that achieves everything we set out to accomplish, everything and much more.
5: After the U.S. and Iran signed a deal to end the war and reopen the Strait of Hormuz this week, the Trump administration touted it as a huge victory.
9: We and the broader region win. Iran is weakened, their nuclear program destroyed, their economy in desperate straits.
5: But when the actual terms of the agreement became public,
10: this will go down as a tremendous foreign policy blunder.
5: It prompted a wave of criticism from lawmakers in both parties about what exactly the Trump administration had given up.
11: It's not even comparable to the Obama deal. It's worse by a lot.
10: Iran ends up stronger. Our allies in the region are weaker.
12: There's no specific commitment to the verifiable dismantling of their nuclear weapons program.
13: History demonstrates that giving billions of dollars to theocratic lunatics who want to murder us is an exceptionally bad idea.
10: I think it's a deep mistake.
5: Today, my colleague David Sanger explains what the U.S. gets out of the deal and just how much Iran stands to gain. It's Friday, June 19th. David, hello again. At this point, it feels like you are on The Daily almost every other day. So thank you so much for giving us so much of your time.
4: Great to be with you, Natalie, as always.
5: So first, what is in this deal? Start with what the U.S. got.
4: Well, the main thing that the U.S. got, Natalie, was a 60-day ceasefire in the war. And sort of a return to the status quo, at least for a little while, that existed before the U.S. and Israel attacked Iran. But the key thing to know is that it didn't really address any of the issues that led the president and Prime Minister Netanyahu to attack Iran. It just sort of resets the clock, and it has one paragraph on what was the underlying cause of this war, which is Iran's nuclear program.
5: And what does it say about the program?
4: Well, the first sentence says, "The Islamic Republic of Iran reaffirms that it shall not procure," or just sort of resets the clock, and it has one paragraph on what was the underlying cause of this war, which is Iran's nuclear program.
5: And what does it say about the program?
4: Well, the

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2: 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I'm Della Friedman. Coming up on Charlotte Talk's Local News Roundup, CMS Superintendent Crystal Hill is placed on leave, facing an investigation into how the district is run. That story and more when Charlotte Talks.
3: Well, I've always had a question about a baseball term. 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
6: I'm Elvis Meneyese. 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
8: This is The Daily. I'm Natalie Kitroff. Back to my conversation with David Sanger on just how much President Trump gave up in the peace deal with Iran. Okay, David, what are the big upfront benefits for Iran?
9: Well, the biggest upfront benefit, Natalie, is the blockade goes away. And that American blockade, to remind you, was a blockade against any shipping traffic coming into Iran and any going out.
8: Right.
9: So it basically bottled up all of their oil shipments. That's all over. So they can start shipping and money will be flowing to Iran again through those sales. And that all happens immediately. Now, once they get that oil money flowing, obviously they've got a lot of people suffering. They have a lot of rebuilding to go do. But one of the big concerns is once the money comes in, it will probably be spent in part on rebuilding many of their military facilities that were destroyed during the war. And there's nothing in the agreement that restricts where that money goes.
8: Got it. Okay, so that seems very good for Iran. What else do they get right away?
9: Well, not right away, Natalie, but very soon. They begin to get access to some of that $24, $25 billion in frozen assets, Iranian money that has been locked up in financial institutions for years. And they've been deeply interested in getting it back. And the agreement says that the money can be fully usable for payment to any ultimate beneficiary designated by Iran's central bank. Well, there are a lot of beneficiaries in Iran who are designated as terrorists or they're on sanctions lists. And this seems to suggest that they too could be recipients. And that's to say nothing of an even bigger pot of money that is described vaguely in the agreement. And that would be a $300 billion economic development fund for Iran.
8: Where is that money coming from, David?
9: Well, no one's quite sure. The U.S. says it's not coming from American taxpayers, but presumably it would come from the Gulf allies. Now, let's stop and acknowledge for a moment, this may never happen, right? I'm not even sure how the Iranian economy could absorb $300 billion. And the place is so riven with corruption that a lot of investors would be rightly concerned to think that their money would disappear into the black hole of Iran, where the IRGC, the military, does not exactly conform with normal accounting standards.
8: And what about sanctions relief? This has been another huge issue for Iran. They've been under strict economic sanctions for a really long time.
9: That's right. And those sanctions are on all kinds of things. They're on banking. They're on export controls. And they come from all kinds of places. Some have been placed by President Trump. Some were kept in place by Joe Biden, who never reversed the Trump sanctions. Some go back to the Bush administration. There are sanctions that Congress has imposed. There are sanctions the United Nations Security Council has imposed.
8: Layers upon layers of sanctions.
9: It's a big, complicated morass. But the agreement is very clear. The U.S. undertakes to terminate all types of sanctions against Iran, including all kinds of international sanctions. But again, it says that they will negotiate the details and the schedule of this as part of that 60-day negotiation. So again, the administration is relying in a very Trumpian way on the concept that the Iranians will value turning on the money spigot more than holding on to their nuclear program.
8: Taking all of these things together, it feels like a pretty massive pile of financial wins that the Trump administration is giving Iran in this negotiation. What do you make of that? It's a little surprising to me, to be honest.
9: Well, first, this is hardly the first administration to try that strategy. It is based on the concept that Iran fundamentally wants to be part of Western institutions, that it wants to be part of the global community again. And I'm sure most Iranians do. You know, we know that it's a very young population. They want visas. They want to be able to go study abroad. They want to basically do what their peers in many other countries in the region are able to go do.
8: Mm-hmm.
9: But that theory has always run into the underlying reality that the country is run by a revolutionary government. And there are many who think that it is their task to complete the 1979 revolution, which is fundamentally based on opposition to the United States. And so the president himself, in February, when he was arguing for regime change in Iran, was basically making the case, you can't make a deal like this with the existing government. Today, he wants you to believe that we can.
8: Right.
9: But not only, you know what strikes me the most about this agreement? It's the stuff that's missing.
8: What do you mean by that?
9: Well, think about missiles, right? There's no reference in the entire Memorandum of Understanding to opening a negotiation about missiles. And yet that was one of President Trump's immediate goals when he announced the opening of the war on February 28th. We heard Secretary of State Marco Rubio come back to it time and time again, saying the missile program protected the nuclear program and that Iran couldn't have missiles that can reach Israel. And then yesterday in Europe, the president turns right around on this and says, well, of course they need missiles. The Saudis have missiles. They can't be left without the ability to defend themselves. That was not the understanding going in, and this is one of the biggest issues for the Israelis because they're in missile range of the Iranians, and the United States isn't. And it's not just the missile issue they're complaining about. There's no reference in the Memorandum of Understanding that would block Iran from funding Hamas and Hezbollah or other terror groups that have long opposed Israel. The administration says, don't worry, we'll get to that in the later negotiations. But it's not at all clear that they actually will.
8: And what does the administration say about all this anger from Israel, their primary partner in this war, over these terms?
9: Well, the most explicit response came from Vice President Vance on Thursday in Washington.
10: Donald J. Trump is the only head of state in the entire world who is sympathetic to the nation of Israel at this moment in time.
9: And he basically said, no one has had Israel's back more than Donald Trump.
10: To some of these cabinet members in Israel who are attacking the President of the United States, the other thing that I would say is that over the last 3 months, 2/3 of the defensive weapons that have protected your homeland have been built by American hands and paid for by American tax dollars.
9: That he has saved the country any number of ways.
10: If I was in the cabinet of the Israeli government, I might not be attacking the only powerful ally that I have anywhere left in the entire world.
9: The remarkable thing here is that just 4 months ago, we went into this war side by side with Israel.
8: Mm-hmm.
9: And we're coming out of it deeply split on the terms to end the war.
8: Right. This is a very new and confrontational posture toward Israel from the Trump administration. But David, just to step back, I want to ask about your sense of who actually comes out on top here in this deal, in this negotiation. Obviously, the war has taken a huge toll on Iran's economy, on its military. It's caused massive destruction. But does this agreement set the regime up to come out of this conflict in a stronger position? Like, did the regime win?
9: Well, in the short term, it's certainly weaker than it was before the war. They've lost their navy, their air force, a lot of their missiles. It may take years for them to go recover. But ultimately, there is a pathway here for Iran to become stronger. Now, just because they have the opportunity, Natalie, to get all these economic benefits doesn't mean they actually will. The Iranians have a long record of stepping on their own economic opportunities because somebody somewhere decides to go back to the agenda of making America the primary enemy. And that's always the internal battle inside Iran. But there's no question that they emerge stronger, in part because they survived taking on the biggest military power in the world. I mean, the Iranians knew they couldn't take the U.S. military on frontally. They would have been crazy to do so. They set out on a strategy early on of causing so much economic and energy disruption that they believed the United States would be forced to blink first. And it turns out it was the United States that needed a way out.
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8: The Daily is powered by the journalism of The New York Times and is distributed by APM, American Public Media. 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That's it for The Daily. I'm Natalie Kitroff. See you on Monday.
11: 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I'm Megan McCarty Carino.
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11: Meta leadership acknowledged in a memo the company had done a, quote, atrocious job with the latest reorg. Morale has plummeted in the wake of mass layoffs and the reassignment of thousands of engineers to a new AI training division. Paresh Devay has been digging into it for Wired.
13: Meta, you know, typically gives people some choice in when they do restructurings, where do you want to move? There's some flexibility. Instead, in this case, they said, we need to move quickly. We are moving thousands of people to this new AI org. Some of them, you know, very top software engineers, top product managers, and giving them no choice in the matter, which was highly unusual. The choice was leave the company and get laid off or join this team. And that also concerned a lot of people. So all of this coming together dropped morale to record depths that people really haven't seen before. And even Meta executives acknowledged that it was a pretty new low.
11: Yeah, this applied AI project that this big chunk of engineers have been reassigned to, it's sort of AI training, AI data labeling. People are calling it the gulag.
13: Yes, that's one of the terms that an employee used to describe it to us. You know, it seems like the work is different for different teams, but one of the core tasks is writing these coding problems to, well, one, train AI, but also evaluate different AI tools, including the ones that Meta is now developing, to see how they perform on these coding puzzles and encourage them to do better on these coding puzzles so that these models become more powerful and more performative.
11: So this week you reported on some attempts to kind of smooth things over. What did company executives say?
13: So there's been a series of memos, including from CEO Mark Zuckerberg, Chief Technology Officer Andrew Bosworth, and the head of the Applied AI team to address this morale situation company-wide. Those people on that AI team are now allowed to leave if they can find another role within the company. They're no longer, you know, forced to stay there. There are going to be better snacks or improved micro kitchens. That's one that a lot of people have taken note of. Hot desking, this idea that, you know, people share desks because not everyone is in the office every day. They're trying to do away with. Mostly everyone is going to start having an assigned desk again. Smaller teams. Meta had tried on this AI team to have 50 direct reports for every manager, a very unheard of astronomical number. They're going to try to cap that at 15 to 20. So series of changes to try to address the situation, and a lot of promise for better communication going forward.
11: That's Paresh Devay at Wired. This conversation was part of our Tech Week in Review segment. You can find it on our website, marketplace.org/techbites. Jesus Alvarado and Daniel Shin produce our show. Gary O'Keefe is our engineer. Daisy Palacios is the supervising producer. Nancy Fargali is the executive producer. I'm Megan McCarty-Carino, and that's Marketplace Tech. This is APM.
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2: 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Stay with us. Charlotte Talks is next.
17: From 90.7 WFAE, this is Charlotte Talks. I'm Mike Collins. On the local news roundup, CMS Superintendent Dr. Crystal Hill is placed on leave while an investigation is conducted into district operations. Fallout from the rejection of the I-77 toll lanes is underway. The city of Monroe reverses their decision to withdraw support as the result of a state senator promising the cities which voted no would be responsible for paying back the $60 million already spent. Charlotte City Council is about to choose from five candidates to replace Mayor Vi Lyles, and the Carolina Hurricanes win the Stanley Cup. Our roundtable of reporters fills us in on those stories and more this hour on the Charlotte Talks Local News Roundup. First, the latest news.
18: Live from NPR News in Washington, I'm Libby Casey. Secretary of State Marco Rubio says another round of talks between Israel and Lebanon will be held next week in Washington, D.C. This will be the fifth round of direct political talks between the two sides and will take place at the State Department. NPR's Jackie Northam reports.
19: Secretary Rubio held a phone call with Lebanese President Joseph Aoun, during which he reiterated the need to disarm the Iranian-backed militant group Hezbollah and reestablish control over all Lebanese territory. That's according to a State Department readout of the conversation. Hezbollah has in the past rejected any peace deal between Israel and the government of Lebanon. Rubio also stressed that bilateral negotiations between Lebanon and Israel represent the only feasible path to ending recurrent cycles of violence. Meanwhile, Israel and Hezbollah have agreed to a ceasefire after intense fighting threatened to derail fragile peace talks between the U.S. and Iran. Jackie Northam, NPR News.
18: Researchers and other data advocates are calling on the Trump administration to revoke a new ban on a certain type of data privacy protection at the Census Bureau. NPR's Hansi Lo Wong reports.
20: Federal law requires the Census Bureau to keep people anonymous in its statistics. The Trump administration has banned one of the main ways the Bureau has done that, adding what's known as statistical noise to make certain data fuzzy, especially data about local areas and minority populations who could be easy to identify. In a statement, Commerce Department spokesperson Kristen Eichemer says the indiscriminate use of noise infusion has undermined confidence in the department's products and cast doubt on their integrity. Eichemer did not respond when NPR asked for examples. Beth Jarris of the Association of Public Data Users is concerned the ban comes with little explanation.
21: It takes the public out of the process. It takes the experts out of the process. This feels very much like a political choice.
20: The Census Bureau took down multiple pages about data privacy protections from its website. Hansi Lo Wong, NPR News.
18: The Obama Presidential Center opened this week in Chicago, and as NPR's Tamara Keith reports, it presents an America where the past 10 years never happened.
22: President Trump isn't a presence in the Obama Presidential Museum, though many of the milestones on the timeline of Obama's two terms displayed in the museum have since been reversed by Trump. And in his speech dedicating the center, Obama criticized his successor without saying his name.
23: For us to give it now, after all this country's been through, to cynicism and division would be a betrayal of our founding ideas.
22: Trump, on the other hand, criticizes Obama by name frequently and without prompting.
24: And Obama wouldn't do it.
22: Like at his G7 press conference this week, where he said Obama's name 8 times. Tamara Keith, NPR News, Chicago.
18: U.S. gas prices have fallen to just below $4 a gallon on average for regular for the first time since